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1: This final note on the way out today, global context for whatever it is that the Fed is going to do tomorrow. The Bank of Japan raised its key interest rate today to 1% even. That is the highest that rate has been since 1995. Odds are that the Fed's going to stand pat tomorrow with its key rate set at a range of 3.5% to 3.75%. Jordan Manji, Zonil Maharaj, Janet Wynn, Olga Oxman, and Virginia K. Smith are the digital team. I'm Kai Rizdahl. We will see you tomorrow, everybody. This is APM.
2: And you're with 91.9 KVCR. I'm David Fleming going into KVC Arts in just about a minute. Jazz fusion from this region. No longer together, but a new release from some old material. Again, that's on the next KVC Arts up in less than a minute now. A quick look at it looks like a traffic hazard on the 10 westbound east of Sierra Avenue. Looks like a license plate came off a vehicle, landed in the slow lanes here. Over to the 210 eastbound with a collision reported east of Waterman Avenue. On this one, two vehicles involved. Both have moved now over to the right-hand shoulder. Clear tonight, inland valley lows in the mid to upper 50s, the highs in the upper 80s to around 90 tomorrow. Starting Thursday, the highs in the low to mid 80s, continuing then through the rest of the week.
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2: 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Arts and entertainment, as well as the people and places providing it. I'm David Fleming, welcoming Tim Flores to talk about Kitty Hawk.

the band and a new release from this defunct group. As we go into the conversation, a bit of music from their first release from 1980. If you go looking for it, it's the self-titled release.

0: Kitty Hawk, 40 years late, but right on time. This is a great statement, sort of poetic, definitely a great marketing or branding statement. Okay, this is at the bottom of the liner notes for this disc, which gives a touch of history of the band. We'll address the history sort of bit by bit and have songs from the new album and a bit from older releases as well, interwoven there. But going into it, how did you end up producing this body of work? This is a transition from fan in the 80s to... let's make this thing happen.
1: Wow.
0: Well, in the 2000s.
1: How much time do you have? Okay. So the best way to start the story, let's put ourselves back in the early 1980s.
0: Okay.
1: The club scene here in Southern California, and it just wasn't the Los Angeles club scene. It was everything from Huntington Beach all the way, going up to Santa Monica. There were a tremendous amount of clubs. You could go to just about two or three clubs a weekend and see a great band. As a matter of fact, the newspapers used to have a full two or three pages, and I don't know, there were probably two-inch ads showing each band playing in each location.
0: Okay, yeah.
1: And, you know, you would look through there and see what was going on. For literally a few dollars to get in, two drink minimum, and you got yourself a meal and a really good show. One of the times, Kitty Hawk is playing, and it is probably one of the most unique bands to this day. As far as instrumentation, as far as writing, as far as performance, there was nothing like them. And there still isn't to this day, as far as I'm concerned. Quite unique.
0: And you didn't know them before that night? You just happened to be there.
1: Didn't know that. Walked in. Cool. Paul and Daniel were playing these instruments, and then it turned out to be a Chapman stick. And then you get Richard Elliott playing tenor sax, soprano sax, and something called a Lyricon. We're blown away. We've never seen anything like this. I mean, this is something that's so unique, so... I guess it felt technically advanced, even though the stick is still a stringed instrument that you tap on. You should go look up the Chapman stick online just to see what it looks like. But to give you a description, it's a 10-stringed instrument that's tuned in fifth on one side and tuned in fourth on the other. And it has the range of a cello. It is quite diverse and plugged through certain effects. You can really, really get a tremendously large sound just from one stick player. It's actually larger than a regular guitar. Mm. Just think of it as like a board. Like, that's the reason why he called it a stick.
2: The board.
1: Right. It's a stick. Mr. Chapman, who invented the stick, called it the stick, and it actually looks like a stick. It's approximately four, and there's a longboard version, which is like five and a half feet.
0: Oh, wow.
1: And you literally tap, you press down on the strings. It's called a press board. And you press onto the fretboard, and that's what actually makes the sound. So you don't actually have to strum it. You can actually just press down on the fret, and that's what actually gets the response.
3: This next one was written by Daniel. It's called Kitty Hawk. We thought it'd be a good one to end with.
1: These were the early development of the Chapman stick. So they were the first ones that were coming out. And there's different variations that have gone through development. But this was back in the day when these things were first coming out.
0: Just outside of Laurel Canyon, right?
1: Yeah. So Daniel Bortz came here. He was a cello player from Phoenix, Arizona. And he sees an ad in a newspaper. And it says, tune like a guitar and cello, but plays like a piano. And he goes, well, I can do that. Let's, you know. So he looks up the address, and it's literally like half a mile, a mile away from where he was living at the time. And he's just like, you got to be kidding. He goes, okay. So he goes down to Evan Chapman's place where he's making these by hand. And one of the people that's making these things, helping him make them, is Paul Edwards. But he goes in there, and he decides he's going to buy one. It develops a buzz. He calls him. He says, hey, you know, can you fix this? And he goes, yeah, bring it in. So he brings it in. Emma Chapman plays around with it, does a lot of stuff, and says, hey, you know, I'll tell you what. Let me just get you another one. Take this stick. Let me know how you feel with this one, and I'm going to fix this one up or whatever. That's how Daniel Bortz finds the Chapman stick. But the most amazing part about that particular story.
0: Yes.
1: He starts playing the new Chapman stick that Emmett had given to him.
0: Oh, that's where the riff this is.
1: Right. So he has this riff that he's been practicing. Paul Edwards is downstairs, and he hears this riff and goes, that's not Emmett playing. That's somebody else playing. So he goes up to investigate, and he meets Daniel Bortz. They start to talking, and Paul liked the riff. He says, well, what's the name of the riff? He says, it's called Kitty Hawk. He says, you got to be kidding. none. He goes, no, it's called Kitty Hawk. That's the name of the rift. He goes, why did you name it Kitty Hawk? He said, because it was kind of like the first flight with this brand new instrument that's new and unique. It has all these things.
0: But Paul just happened to have a briefcase with him.
1: So Paul says, wait a minute.
0: His eyes went wide.
1: Yeah, his eyes went wide, and he goes, you realize that I am a descendant of the Wright brothers. And of course, Daniel's like,
0: Yeah.
1: Sure, man. Whatever trips your trigger, that's great by me. But he goes, no, seriously. And he goes back, gets his briefcase, opens it up, and pulls out a piece of the sailcloth from the original Wright Brothers flyer. And he's like, wow. So this was kind of like, this is too good. So they started to hang out, and they started to write music. They started to do this whole thing. And now those were the two founders who started Kitty Hawk.
0: So then it wasn't like a couple of guys, you know, they decided they'd grow their hair long, pick up a six string, here, let's get a band going, man. There was an attraction, the same type of music. Paul Edwards described as a singer turned stick obsessive.
1: Yeah.
0: That's just funny and accurate at the same time. So these guys just started hanging together because they were doing the same type of thing. And at some point there had to have been a conversation even get a band going, which would then lead them off to get Richard and Michael. Anything about this time period where it went from we're making cool sounds together to we should do this on stage, man?
1: Yeah, the first band, I think it was about 1977. It really didn't turn into something till a few years later. Paul was helping development with the stick. Paul was actually pretty active in making the stick and actually giving lessons to people who were buying them, you know, and so on and so forth. He was kind of his main job at the time.
0: Okay, the stick man.
1: Yeah,
0: okay.
1: And then Daniel, of course, because they both owned sticks and they were both into the stick. Like I said, they were writing and they would play clubs and stuff. But Daniel said one time, he goes, you know, what we need is a drummer and a sax player. And, you know, that's it. We could have a band. You know, this is working out really well. So I guess they tried a variety of different musicians just on the fly, just to see who was going to fit in, who didn't. And from what I understand, there were a couple of drummers that they liked. One drummer in particular they really liked, and he subbed in for the drummer for Elton John.
0: Okay.
1: And said, guys, well, I'm out of here for a month. And they're like, well, wait a minute. We're going to start lining up jobs and stuff. You know, what are you doing? And he's like, I have an opportunity to play with Elton John, which is fine as a stand-in. You know, good stuff, right?
0: Yeah, yeah.
1: He takes off. And so they're great. Now what do we do? Somehow they get a hold of Michael Jochum. Now, Michael Jochum was pretty young at the time. Maybe early 20s.
0: Okay.
1: Brand new face, brand new drummer, but had such great chops that they looked at each other and said, this guy's it. We got to have this guy. He's that good of a drummer. Just a natural drummer. I've seen him play hundreds of times. His natural timing, his natural stamina. I mean, just coming out there and not slowing down and keeping that time so hard. It really is quite the talent. So they asked him, do you know anybody else? And I believe that it was Michael who said, well, you know, there's a guy named Richard.
0: Okay.
1: And he's playing around with these instruments and such. Why don't you have him come in? So that was kind of the nucleus that really was Kitty Hawk for the longest time. And Richard at the time, I believe he was probably about 19.
0: Oh, gosh, wow.
1: I mean, really young.
0: Really young.
1: And the one thing is that I remember seeing them, and I've worked with a lot of sax players. The one thing I can tell you is that Richard's intonation is about as perfect as you can get for playing saxophone.
0: Okay.
1: Very difficult. He played it on a Mark VI for quite a while. People realize that, well, the Mark VI is a great saxophone, yeah, but it's also pretty squirrely. In order to keep it in tune, in order to have not only right intonation, but to have it speak correctly, it was like he was born with this. You know,
0: beautiful.
1: It was just, it's absolutely amazing. Daniel's told me more than once that he could hear two notes and go, that's Richard.
0: One of those guys.
1: Yeah.
0: Okay.
1: Yeah, that's Richard. Then you put in the Lyricon. Now, what people don't realize is that these days they're referred to as EWEs, which is...
0: Oh, that's the same thing?
1: Not quite.
0: It looks like a clarinet dressed up as a knight in shining armor.
1: Right.
0: It's kind of this... my kind of thing at the end of it. But I didn't know that these were the same thing, or
1: well,
0: I guess the same development or iteration.
1: Yeah, now they're referred to as EWIs, which stands for Electronic Wind Instrument.
0: Yeah.
1: Back then, this was the first one that ever came out. It was called the Lyricon.
0: Okay, okay.
1: It's something like an analog instrument that's connected to a synthesizer, and the pickups get to the synthesizer, and then from there you can adjust it and make a variety of different sounds and textures and things like that. There still isn't anything like it as far as I'm concerned. It really was quite unique.
0: I read it's one of what he had anyway, or if this is still the case today, but one of fewer than 200 that had been produced even?
1: I wouldn't doubt it, yeah. Tom Scott was the first one to get one.
0: Of course, Tom, yeah.
1: He was the first one to get one. Richard came very close. I'm not sure how Richard got it. I haven't spoken to him about that. But one of the craziest things about these instruments is that they were pretty squirrely. You know, they would go out of tune a lot, they would break down a lot, but Richard was so good at learning to cover his tracks on stage that if something did go wrong, he would jump in there, twist a few knobs or whatever, or adjust things, and then off they would go running.
0: Oh, beautiful. So we've got a fretted guitar and then the stick. I keep calling it a stick. I don't know if people out there would prefer it's a Chapman stick.
1: No, actually, believe it or not, Emmett wanted it to be the stick.
0: Okay.
1: So but I think us people out there wanted to identify it as the Chapman stick, okay. And so we just put it out there. Yeah.
0: Okay, good. Well, so people see this on its PBS special, and it's just amazing the type of sounds that are coming from this. Oh, also on Big City, we do get vocals. Was it Paul or Daniel?
1: Yeah, it's Paul who does all the vocals.
0: Yeah, right.
1: Yeah, Paul does all the vocals. Going back to Big City came out originally on their first album,
0: yes,
1: which they were first signed on EMI. And it's just Kitty Hawk. It's the namesake. They had a PBS special, turned out to be a big thing. And they were slowly but surely becoming the it band to go see in Southern California in the clubs. They would pack them in to the point where you thought to yourself these days, you know, why didn't they shut them down?
0: Hoping the fire marshal wasn't
1: there. The fire marshal wasn't there that night, you know, that type of a thing.
0: Praying.
1: Okay. And very funny, because I did talk to Jeff Lorber one time about that.
0: Oh, cool, okay.
1: And he goes, well, you know what happened at a couple of those venues, right? And I said, what? They burnt down. I was like, oh, great. You know, thanks for telling me.
0: There's another Jeff Lorber fusion. This
1: other
0: stuff that people can go check out.
1: Right. Well, the thing is, they actually opened up for Jeff Lorber as well.
0: Oh, okay.
1: Yeah, they toured with Jeff. So that's how the conversation started. But getting back to this first album, it was really quite the amazing album. And then they had the PBS special that was called First Flight. And that really gave them a big push. Also, they got a good write-up in Guitar Magazine.

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0: Back now with KVC Arts, I'm David Fleming. On this edition of the program, I'm speaking with Tim Flores about an idea he championed and the CD which he produced with Jazz Fusion from this region. The CD is Kitty Hawk, Reclaimed Bootlegs.
2: So they became slowly but surely the band to go see. And I would go follow them and talk to them. I was a fan, basically how it started the whole thing. And I would always go talk to Daniel and Richard, who were sitting at the bar. And of course, they're like, yeah, you know, leave me alone, kid, you know, okay. Whatever. So they would say, well, listen, you know, Paul's back in the green room. Why don't you go talk to him?
0: They were just getting rid of you.
2: They're getting rid of me. They're getting rid of me because I was... They wanted to talk to other people besides me. Let's put it that way. You know, because they were musicians. You know, they were the hot musicians at the time. So so they go talk to Paul in the green room. Well, you have to understand these clubs back in the day, there weren't a green room. It was like a curtain or a room where they kept the chemicals to clean, you know, the bathroom.
0: Right.
2: I mean, it wasn't a green room. It was a whatever back there.
0: Yeah, yeah.
2: But I would go back and I would talk to Paul. And this went on for years. And slowly but surely, when they dissolved and they had a few albums and, you know, things just didn't quite work out, kind of went to the wayside. But then go all the way to just right after the pandemic. And I haven't heard from a lot of musicians, and I'm kind of worried about them. I know that the big acts were to be fine. But the people behind the shelves, playing horn or the backup singers or whatever, you know, what was going to happen to them? So I started reaching out to people. I reached out to Paul. And he friended me on Facebook. So I'm sitting back one night, can't sleep, pour myself a good cocktail, and start fluttering through my phone, which most people do these days.
0: Yeah.
2: And sure enough, Paul's online on Facebook. And I said, hey, you know, haven't heard from you. How's it going? So forth, so forth. We start messaging each other back and forth. And he stops, and he actually FaceTimes me, which, you know, for if you don't know, he's video calling me.
0: People saw this on the Jetsons.
2: Yeah, right. Dick Tracy on the watch, right?
0: The shoe phone.
2: The shoe phone. So we had that first conversation. And then a few days later, he comes back to me. He says, I'm watching what you've been doing. We need your help. We lost the name. We lost the catalog. It's confusing. It's out there, but we're not getting into residuals. We've lost recordings, all these things. The biggest concern at the time was just getting their name back and their catalog back. We were able to do was secure their catalog through the streaming services. And one of the reasons why we had to recover that is because somebody decided they were going to take the name Kitty Hawk. They trademarked it for a bit. I watched it. And then sooner or later, they stopped paying the bills. And I looked it up, and sure enough, it was reported as quote unquote dead, which means it's available. And we've been going after it ever since. But it also gave us the opportunity to go to the streaming services also and say, look, we're the original Kitty Hawk. This is our catalog, being number one, Kitty Hawk, the first album, second album, Race for the Oasis, and the third album, Fanfare. And that's kind of the core of the catalog.
0: Okay.
2: But that was the original group with Paul Edwards, Daniel Bortz, Richard Elliott, and Michael Jocham. That really was the catalog right there.
0: Gotcha. Interestingly, when I was checking out Big City, I was on YouTube, and I wasn't on the Kitty Hawk topic page, and so afterward, it went to Frank Zappa performing Apostrophe, the tune, I should say, not the album. And I don't know if it was the algorithm or my watch history, but it was the perfect fit. I mean, this was Some of the best in early 70s jazz fusion coming from Frank, but back to Kitty Hawk. There is something about that. Talk to me about this statement, the original jazz fusion group. You're going to be faced with this, I think, in every interview you do. The original jazz fusion group, this sets aside unknowns like Weather Report, Return to Forever, the Mahavishnu Orchestra, Herbie Hancock and the Headhunters, Thrust era, and all of these really stemming from Miles and the era of Silent Way and Bitches Brew and all that. Okay, so maybe not then the original jazz fusion group, but rather the jazz fusion group, which had something very original going for it.
2: Yeah, okay, and I totally understand where you're coming from on that. Here was what I wanted to do.
0: Okay.
2: There were, as to today, probably about four different Kitty Hawks out there.
0: Oh, so this is the original.
2: So this is the original jazz fusion group that was called Kitty Hawk.
0: Okay, okay.
2: So I could have rephrased that, but it needed to fit on the album cover, so.
0: Yeah, and more people are going to remember it as such. Anyone worth their salt or has any bit of knowledge of this era, this type of jazz, they'll be coming after you with that one.
2: Well, which I greatly appreciate. I mean, I really do, because Alan Parsons had a point. Somebody said to him, well, your progressive rock, we really like that progressive rock. And he thought, well, we're more pop, right? You know? And then they started comparing him to other progressive rock groups.
0: Like Yes or something.
2: Yes, and Emerson, Lake and Palmer. Okay, sure. You know, and so he just went back and went, okay, if you want to put me in with that group of great musicians, great, I'll take it. Mm. So as far as I'm concerned, if I put the statement out there to the original jazz fusion group and you go, what about Weather Report? I'll be like, great, if I could be part of that group of musicians and catalog of music, fantastic.
0: Sure, yeah, lump me in with that. That's fine.
2: Yeah, it's fine by me.
0: Okay, great. Okay, well, I had to ask about that, and certainly that's not saying, wait a minute, Tim. I mean, you know your history, so it's like, you know. I'm David Fleming in conversation with Tim Flores for this edition of KVC Arts, talking about a new release of some older music. The CD is Kitty Hawk, Reclaimed Bootlegs. Tim, the second track on here, called Never Once, this is one with lyrics, and I often wonder this anyway, but especially with a band with so much instrumental work, whether this was a set of words which needed music to make it work, you know, to serve as the vehicle, or if it was a great jam, which someone thought that perhaps, okay, this needs a vocal section here. Do you know which way it came
2: about? You know, I'm not sure if it was the chicken or the egg.
0: Okay.
2: But
0: okay.
2: I can tell you this. When the writing was done, Daniel and Paul, the way they did it was more like a jam. So they would come up with a riff. What if we did this? And they worked on the writing together, with an exception of very few. Let me back up a little bit.
0: Okay.
2: I got together with Kitty Hawk trying to get their catalog back, which we're able to do. And I am traveling for work, and Paul happens to live in Canada. So I said, well, Paul, since I'm going up that way to Seattle, why don't I just keep going over the border, and I'll talk to you about what we've been doing, show you where we've got the catalog. So we had dinner. We're driving back from dinner, and he turns to me, and he says, well, how do we get on those big playlists? How do we get on the ones where millions of people are listening? I said, well, the only way you can do that is you have to have brand new material, and you have to go to the editors of Spotify and say, this is what I've got. We feel it fits into this genre. And if the editors give it a thumb up, then you put them on that particular playlist. But if they don't, it's no loss. You're still on Spotify. But it's got to be brand new material. And so he goes, oh, shucks. And there goes that one. And I said, well, here's the question for you, Paul. You guys were probably one of the best live bands I've ever heard. Did the label record you live? And he said, well, we've talked and we talked and we talked about it, but nothing ever happened. And I said, well, that's a shame, because that would have been something really special. A professional recording of you guys playing live. That would have been something just amazing. And he goes, yeah. He goes, but there are these Kitty Hawk nuts. They would record our concerts and then send them to us. He goes, we'd get stuff all the time. We get cassette recorders or a reel-to-reel.
0: Getting a reel in the mail.
2: You know, not even that. No, they'd just go backstage and hand to him. Here's this. You know, whatever. And I said, you got to be kidding. He goes, oh, no. He goes, there's one guy. He's got a whole collection. I said, okay, here's the deal, guys. Anything you have that's live, I need you to send it to me. Anything. I don't care what it is. And to be perfectly honest with you, everything that we got is considered to be a quote-unquote bootleg. It's everything from a small tape recorder in some guy's pocket at the Roxy to a quarter inch reel to reel thrown on the stage with a jacket over it. Some guy bribed the sound guy to plug in a cassette recorder to the soundboard. There's a VHS tape. I would say 98% of what we got was absolutely untouchable. We just couldn't do anything with it. We went through a tremendous amount of material, and one of the places that we were able to take material from was an old CD that had been kicked around so long that it was completely unplayable. And I have to give Randy Strom a lot of credit for this one, because he's actually given the credit as the person who's been able to extract these files. He used dish soap and did something about rubbing the disc to the point where it was actually able to extract and rip the music
0: off. I've heard of people using toothpaste and filling in the gaps. It's just this weird sort of stuff. Yeah.
2: Here's another thing I didn't know about. You can bake tape. You get cassette recorders that stick. Apparently, you get it to a certain temperature, you spin it around, and it stops sticking.
0: Yeah. I've known about this for, I think, 30 years or so, but I have yet to stick anything into the oven, if it's on broil or what. So
2: yeah, some of the guys that I was hanging around with while we were doing this, they're like, oh, yeah, you know, that's easy. You just pop it in there at 100 and what? I'm like, if this is the only copy we have, let's just keep moving on. I'm like, no, we'll get something off of it. That's where the process started. The guys in Kitty Hawk were like, can't be done. It's going to sound too terrible. We're going to look like fools. It's not going to sound good. Pulled in a couple of engineers. They said the same thing. Nah, it can't be done. It's too far gone. And I just kept pushing and pushing and pushing. And Daniel came to me one day and said, you know, man, you're a dog with a bone. You really think you're going to get this done? I said, yeah, I think we're going to be able to get this done. It's not going to be easy, but we also have to take time to have technology catch up with us to make it affordable. And we just kept on it. At the very beginning, I pushed an engineer to the point where I said, well, you know, you need to make these changes. And he said, would you kid me? I've got hours. I said, no, but it can be better. Let's do this. Let's try that. I thought the guy was going to throw something at me. So I talked to Paul, and he goes, well, how did it sound when you made the changes? I said, it sounded better. He says, well, you know how to duck, don't you? I said, yeah. That was at the moment that I realized this is something different than I've ever done before.
0: Oh, sure.
2: This is a whole new, brand new thing. When we finally got through all these tracks, we got a group of them together, and I went through there and I said, okay, we can do Big City. I said, that's savable. I know it is. I heard Never Once, and there's something that's very unique about this particular version of Never Once on the bootleg album that is not anywhere else. Paul comes in with a different intro to the song that's on the album. Then he goes into the regular song and sings the song. And I thought, I've never heard it before. I can't find another version of this. Yeah. It's a piece of history that we're never going to find.
0: Oh, right. It just happened that night.
2: Let's do that.
0: For this edition of KVCR, it's been in conversation with Tim Flores, speaking primarily about a new release of older material, painstakingly and thankfully repaired and released as Kitty Hawk, Reclaimed Bootlegs. More at kittyhawkgroup.com, also Tim Flores Productions.com.

0: And with that, we wrap up another edition of KVC Arts. Thanks again to Tim Flores and all the members of Kitty Hawk. And more with Tim on the next KVC Arts, exploring this fantastic new release. Here at KVCR, thanks to Rick Dulock, Sandy Hodela, Jessica Greenwell, Tony Lopez, and Shireen Awad. 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I'm David Fleming. 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
5: From WHYY in Philadelphia, this is Fresh Air. I'm Dave Davies. As we celebrate America's 250th birthday, writer Jesse Wegman tells the story of James Wilson, a largely forgotten member of the nation's founders who had a critical role in shaping the Constitution. Wilson lived a colorful life and died as a Supreme Court justice on the run from the law and creditors. He was a firm proponent of direct rule by the people, but Wegman says he made compromises to get the Constitution approved, like allowing the election of presidents who don't win the popular vote. Wegman's new book is The Lost Founder. Later, David Biancooley reviews the new TV series Spider Noir.

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5: This is Fresh Air. I'm Dave Davies. We're speaking with journalist and senior fellow at the Brennan Center for Justice, Jesse Wegman. In his writing, he's advocated eliminating the Electoral College in presidential elections and imposing term limits on Supreme Court justices. His new book is about James Wilson, a signer of the Declaration of Independence and the Constitution, who Wegman argues was more influential in crafting the government we've had for two centuries than better-known founding fathers. He writes that Wilson, whose colorful life had a tragic end, was a tireless proponent of the principle of direct rule by the people. Wegman's book is The Lost Founder, James Wilson and the Forgotten Fight for a People's Constitution. We were talking about the Constitutional Convention. This was, you know, the summer of 1787 in Philadelphia. It's hot, it's humid. And in the middle of the proceedings, there's a break, and a five-member committee called the Committee of Detail actually drafts the text of the Constitution. And Wilson was one of those five. He was very

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1: For Juneteenth, it's Sounds of Freedom from the Staple Singers, Stevie Wonder, and Nina Simone. 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
2: 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It'll be mostly clear once again tonight. Inland Valley lows in the mid to upper 50s. I'm David Fleming with this KVCR weather update. Sunny once again tomorrow. The highs in the upper 80s to around 90, then down to the low to mid 80s over the next several days going through the weekend. Where you learn something new every day. 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It's 8 o'clock.
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3: 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I'm Felix Contreras. Ana Maria Serra is away, so this week we're going to spend time with Tejano music legend Ruben Ramos.

0: When I say legend, I don't use that lightly. He has been playing big band fiddle Tejano since 1960. But get this, his family's connection to music in Texas goes back over 100 years to 1918. I talked to him about the release of a tribute album that just came out called Los Días de Calor. And as you'll hear from our conversation, his life story is basically the history of what we know as Tejano music, a reflection of the bicultural existence along the border throughout Texas and in the entire Southwest. And as we started talking, he told me about how he started in music and what life was like for Mexicans and Mexican-Americans in Texas in the 1940s and 50s.
1: First of all, I was introduced to music and the cotton fields in the country. We used to live in the country out in between two prisons out there in between Sugarland and Richmond. And my first introduction to music was my mama playing guitar, my dad playing fiddle, and a neighbor playing accordion at somebody at the Hernandez house, or not a house because we just lived in a shack. So it had to be somebody else's house where they take out all the furniture out of the living room, and my dad, my mama, and Basilio on the corner, three chairs, and people dancing in a circle.

0: So that was my first introduction. I was about 4 or 5 years old, you know. But after that, we were basically migrant cotton pickers living off the land, picking cotton wherever. So I was introduced to the big band. It was a, like, 13-piece orchestra in a living room, you know. Muriéndote de hambre, tendrás que talonearle pa poderla
1: apaciguar. Now, eventually, his uncles would bring young Reuben to gigs along the bars in 6th Street in Austin. And if you know Austin, you know that 6th Street is still a musically active street. But back then, the bars had slightly different names.
0: So they were playing down 6th Street at La Bola de Oro, whatever, 609 bar. And I would tag along, you know. I played one song, drums with them, you know.
1: Right.
0: One of my uncles said, come play drums, man. Come on, play drums. I don't know how to play drums. This is an easy one. This is a Sobre las Olas. Like, na da da da da da da da da. So I said, I think I can do that. You know, the bass drum. So I basically played drums with them. So that was my introduction to the big band. And to me, this was like the era that was born. To me, Tejano is another label that I'm not crazy about, because when I started singing with my brothers, it was Chicano. We were Chicano, you know.
1: Now, this is the point in the timeline when Tejano or Chicano music in Texas became an authentic bicultural phenomenon, as Reuben Ramos explains.
0: The big band era is, you know, in the 20s, 30s, 40s, you know. And they had a 13-piece orchestra. Tommy Dorsey, Jimmy Dorsey, Glenn Miller, Count Basie. So they were emulating those big bands, which was the Charleston, the Djerbug, the Swing, you know. And that was what they would play.
2: So this was the Mexican-American community, or the Tejano or Chicano community, that was absorbing the influences from the mainstream community, from the white community, and then mixing it with Mexican music?
0: Yeah.
2: What about outside of music? Did the Tejano community, the Latino community, did it mix, did it integrate with the mainstream community, with the white community, or were they separated?
0: It was separated, you know. I mean, as far as I know, because I was a kid, but like I said, my uncles were playing for dances for Mexicanos, you know, and playing polkas and whatever, you know. But in the beginning, at the very beginning, in the 20s and 30s, and the early 40s, they were playing, emulating, like I say, the big bands that were popular then, Glenn Miller and stuff. But after a while, they started, their fan base was Mexicanos, you know.
2: What was heard on the radio back then for people who were speaking Spanish? What was being played on the radio versus what was being played for the English speakers on the radio back then?
0: Most of the instrumentation was the accordion, bajo sexto, whatever, you know. And about that time, you know, Beto Villa, you could start hearing Beto Villa.

0: Juan Colorado, you know, Chris Sandoval. Those bands were just born, so they came into play, and they were playing their Mexican. Tejano was not Tejano at then.
1: Right, right.
0: Tejano was born in 1985.
1: Yeah.
0: Something like that.
1: I'm very fascinated about, like, there's not a lot of history written about that era of, like you said, the 20s, 30s, and 40s, about how the Latino community, the Tejano community, absorbed the mainstream culture, but it didn't go the other way around. Like, it's almost like the mainstream culture, the gringo or the white community, didn't know much about the Mexican community. They were separate, you know, with some segregation going on in Texas.
0: A whole bunch of that, yes.
1: Mm-hmm. But it didn't stop the Latino musicians from just absorbing all the stuff and incorporating it into their own sounds.
0: Exactly. But in those days, you know, you heard a lot of the accordion, the bajo sec.

0: there wasn't that a lot of orchestras, Mexicanos orchestras. My uncle's was, to me, was my first introduction to that, you know.
1: Where did they play? Were they in bars, cantinas, family parties? Like, where were they playing?
0: A lot of parties, like weddings, you know.
1: Mm-hmm.
0: You know, in salones, early style salones, whatever, you know. But at the end of the era, like in the 50s when I was a kid, you know, they were playing, yeah, at the cantinas,
1: mm-hmm.
0: you know. Yeah, it wasn't all that big band like you used to, so
1: yeah.
0: They cut down to maybe three saxophones or whatever down
1: right.
0: because it was hard to carry commute. Say, go play in Waco, 13-piece orchestra, and three or four cars or whatever, you know, to carry all those instruments and stuff. So it was a time at the end of the era where, you know, you're at the end of your career, kind of speaking, where you wind up playing in bars and stuff, you know.
1: Yeah.
0: Just like my brother Alfonso, he passed away, may he rest in peace, you know. At the end, yeah, he didn't have a big orchestra. He had him and another trumpet and the bass, guitar and bass and drums, you know, and that's it. He was kind of playing, you know, parties, small cafes, you know. And that's kind of the track or the way that my uncles were playing at the end of the 50s.

0: Music saved my life. Let's put it that way. Music saved my life. So I was in the about 13, 14. I was going the wrong way. I was hanging around with the wrong crowd. My brothers were trying to convince me to go with them to play at a wedding, play wherever, you know, get me away from where I was going, you know. And finally, they succeeded in convincing me to go with them. And I went, and the scenery and the environment over there was a lot prettier than where I was going. Pretty girls and man, it was a whole different scene. So I didn't go back to where I was over here. You know, I started playing, and my brother said, "Come on, man! When they convince, come on! What do I do? Play maracas, you know." So I started playing maracas, you know, boleros and mambos and whatever. And as it went on, the drummer would want to go dance with a pretty girl, or maybe want to go get a beer. And he would say, "Come on, play this drum." And it was like the same speed, same type of rhythm, like a waltz, you know. And I would start playing the drum like a waltz. And that's where I started playing drums, maybe a polka later on, whatever. And the drummer was muy perrosquilla, always kind of late getting there, and there was no roadies then. But you know, you carry your own equipment, you carry your own drums, and you get there whenever, you know, when you need to get there, you know. So there was one big wedding that I was playing maracas, and 1 o'clock was starting in the afternoon, you know, and the drummer wasn't there. So Afonso said, "Well, let's play without the drums." So we played the first set and without the drums. Finally, the drummer gets there after intermission. So two weeks later, I'm working here in my job as a surface grinder for lenses and stuff. And my brother comes on a Saturday morning, about 10 o'clock in the morning. He's like, "Hey, can you come outside? You know, I want to show you something." So I asked my boss, "Yeah, go ahead." So I went outside, and in the station wagon in the back, he has a brand new Gretsch set of drums. I said, "Wow, Johnny's got some brand new drums, man, wow." "No, no, those are your drums, brother." I said, "My drums?" "Yeah, you're going to play drums tonight." Just like that. From playing polka and waltz, whatever, and to jumping in the ring and orderly.
1: Wow.
0: Just you start playing. And incidentally, we were playing in Lockhart. It was a two-band thing at the Lockhart. Isidro Lopez and Alfonso Ramos. And I was a drummer for Alfonso Ramos. And Isidro Lopez was a big orchestra, a big popular orchestra. So I was thrown in the ring like that, and I've learned to play drums just by playing the next gig and listening to, you know, Mexicano drummers or whatever, you know. And that's the way I learned. That's the way we all learn, you know, all of us brothers, my sister. We just jumped in and threw us in the ring and vamonos.
1: So when you started playing in the 50s and then you started contributing more to the sound, did you start suggesting to play more R&B music and different types of music?
0: When I started playing drums, I was still in high school. So I was 19. So I was 19 years old, 11th grade, and now you made friends and stuff, and I was playing drums with my brother, and we were playing for the sock hops, and I always ask my friends, "Come up, why don't you come over here, man? We listen to the band, you know." And because I thought I was a badass drummer, you know, in my mind. You know, I'm telling you right now, and I wanted them to come hear me play drums, basically, you know. But said, "Well, we'd like to go, but your brother only sings in Spanish, and we don't understand him." I said, "Wow, okay, so." I went to my brother, you know, next day or whatever, next week, I told my brother, "Afonso, why don't you learn a couple of English songs, man? So my friends can come and hear us. So he puts a finger in my chest. If you want English, you sing it. So I said, how am I going to sing and keep a beat, you know, with the drums, you know? So se ocurrió again the thing and Tony is saying, you want English, you sing it. So, damn, I said, well, okay. A little later on, Fats Domino came out with Blueberry Hill.

0: Yeah, I practiced that thing for about 2 months and brought it to my brother. That was my first song in English, live on stage, you know, Blueberry Hill. And from there, I agarré correntía. For there with Ray Charles, Little Richard. I could emulate all those because I was young and I had my voice. I could emulate their voice, you know. So I was a singer for the next 9 years, English singer.
1: What was the situation with the segregation back then? Were the Black and Tejano communities, were they close? Did they get separated even amongst themselves, apart from the white community? Like, what was it? What was your relationship with other Black musicians?
0: How can I say this? We were more close, real close to the Black community. I was emulating and singing all this soul music, rhythm and blues music. So we were playing at the Charlie's Playhouse. We were playing at the Doris Miller Auditorium, and we were playing at the Chicken Shack, you know, which are all Black clubs. But yeah, and Doris Miller is an auditorium, you know, and it was all for Black people. We were playing for the Black community also, because I sang in English. We were playing for the University of Texas, you know, fraternities, you know, during the week, you know, because I was singing in English, you know. Huh. Willy Bully and whatever, yeah. Whatever was popular then, you know, I would go get it and learn it. And man, we were popular as far as the white over here, you know, me singing English, you know. So we were singing for the Black, we were singing for the whites and the fraternities. We were singing for our Mexicanos, you know. So the band was really popular then.

0: Ruben Ramos counted on that multicultural appeal as he took over the lead vocal duties full-time in 1969, continuing his family's legacy in Texas music. And to reflect the Chicano power movement happening in the Southwest back then, they called their band the Mexican Revolution, a cultural reference that echoed other bands like Azteca, Malo, and El Chicano. It's important to note here that while the names may have been similar, the music was very different. Now, while Santana and the other California bands all had Mexican-American or Chicano members, the music relied heavily on the Afro-Caribbean rhythms being used by the Fania Records label. Texas Chicano music was fueled by big band horns, accordions, mariachi strings, and the German and Austrian waltzes and polkas heard in music from the Texas-Mexico border. The only problem was all of that music was written and performed in Spanish. Ruben Ramos was from a generation that was raised mostly speaking English, so he had to learn the songs by listening to them on records, sometimes with unexpected results.
1: So consequently, I murdered a few Mexicano songs, you know, because no, you know, comprendía el español, because I wasn't speaking Spanish at all, period. I was out here in school, and my everyday life, I was talking in English, singing in English. And then to jump from English to La del Moño Colorado. La del Moño Colorado me trae todo bien around. I was singing La Demonio Colorado, which, I mean, I sang that for I don't know how many years to my father.
0: Father. Wait, what is, explain how that translates.
1: Okay. I didn't know that. I didn't know then. I knew demon. Demonio is demon. Colorado, so they're kind of rhymes. So that's why La Demonio Colorado me trae todo bien, Mario. So my father, my mijo, no. ¿Cómo estás cantando por demonio? No, no, mijo, es moño. What is that? It's a moño, it's a nice, beautiful bow in the girl's hair, you know. La del moño color me trae todo bien, Mario. Makes sense. But I was murdering that song for I don't know how long, you know, because I didn't know Spanish. But unbeknownst to me, I was murdering the song. I was murdering like, another song was, Cuando de las nubes me caigas llorando, yo seré la red. You know what red is?
0: It's like a network,
1: It's like a net, right?
0: Yeah.
1: Yo seré la res. Res, what is res? Meat, right?
0: Yeah.
1: Cow, whatever. that's what I was singing. Pero no, because no comprendía the words, you know? So I'm not popular as telling you that I was murdering songs, but I was, you know, till now, even now, if I'm singing a ranchero, whatever, I don't know the word, I look it up, see what I'm saying.

0: Let's talk about the album, the tribute album. It's produced by Kerry Rodriguez and Sergio Mendoza. Mm-hmm. We've talked a lot about the history of Tejano music in this conversation, going back many, many years. And this album seems to be not just a reflection of your history, but also a reflection of Tejano music, because there's mariachi, there's polka, there's waltz, there's cumbia, there's even a country tune that mm-hmm. Ray Charles did. How do you feel about this record, bringing all of this together in one spot?
1: It was done by Kerry and Sergio. It was like, you know, bring disco. Okay, so some of the songs I wrote, some of the songs I already recorded, most of the songs I already recorded in my prior years with my band, you know. And we recorded this in a different, subtle way. But Sergio and Kerry, in other words, kind of bring the music that can relate to my upbringing, my childhood, cotton picking, you know, Los Días de Calor. You know, they're the ones, I put in a couple of lines, but they're the ones that wrote that song to fit my life.

You know, the album is not only a look back on Ruben Ramos's career, but it's also a musical lesson on the styles and subgenres that eventually became known collectively as Tejano.

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1: That new tribute album from Ruben Ramos is called Los Días de Calor, and it's out right now. Thanks a ton to Ruben for taking the time to tell his story and the story of Tejano music. 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Our audio editor is Noah Caldwell. Executive producer is Soraya Mohammed. And Sonali Mehta is executive director of NPR Music. 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AltLatino@NPR.org. I'm Felix Contreras. Thank you so much for listening.

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7: Coming up on Crowd Science, listener Harika wants to know why paper remembers its creases. 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
9: BBC News with Will Chalk. Iran has told Israel to stop its attacks in southern Lebanon or face what it called a hard response. Military headquarters in Tehran said Israel had violated the ceasefire 84 times in the past 2 days. Donald Trump says he's not happy with Israel after it continued to attack Hezbollah targets in Lebanon. Egypt's president, Abdel Fattah al-Sisi, has urged Israel to abandon its stated intention of controlling 70% of the Gaza Strip, a plan that violates the fragile October ceasefire deal. Mr. Sisi, who's at the G7 summit, said the advance of the IDF beyond the agreement's yellow line must stop immediately. The Supreme Court in Brazil has sentenced Eduardo Bolsonaro, the US-based son of the former president Jair Bolsonaro, to 4 years in prison for trying to interfere in his father's trial. Mr. Bolsonaro Sr. was jailed for plotting a coup after he lost office in the presidential election of October 2022. The US has announced more than $1 billion in humanitarian assistance to the United Nations. A statement from the US State Department said the money would be divided between the UN Children's Agency, UNICEF, and the World Food Programme. The FBI has arrested 5 men in connection with a plot targeting Sunday's mixed martial arts event at the White House to celebrate Donald Trump's birthday. Prosecutors say

0: Part of the plan involves striking nearby buildings with explosive drones and firing on high-value targets. A Russian warship has fired warning shots towards a British yacht in international waters between Britain and France. Russia said one of its frigates fired what it called preemptive shots at a yacht. At the Football World Cup, Lionel Messi scored all three goals in Argentina's comprehensive defeat of Algeria. Playing in his sixth World Cup, Messi took his total to 16 goals, a joint all-time record. And that's your latest BBC News headlines.
1: We'll start by creating the structural creases. So place your paper with the colour side down.
2: Colour side down, okay. You're listening to Crowd Science from the BBC World Service, the show inspired by your curiosity.
1: Fold the paper diagonally.
2: And sometimes by your skills.
1: The corner to corner, ensuring the edges align precisely.
2: Crowd Science listener Harika is helping me make an origami crane over a video call from Tokyo, Japan.
1: A paper crane is a symbol of longevity and healthy life, so it's special and iconic to us.
2: Origami is a Japanese word that literally translates to paper folding.
1: So the paper should naturally follow the creases you made.
2: And this is my first attempt at it. I'm struggling. Just, why do you want to go the other way? Go this way.
1: The bottom side of the kite should be lifted.
2: Oh no,
1: to the top.
2: I have bad news. My kite doesn't have any flaps. So I think I might just do the whole thing the wrong way around then.
1: Yeah.
2: Oh no. Okay, so I'm going to keep working on my crane. In the meantime, I should ask you about your question.
1: My question for Crowd Science is, why is paper folding irreversible? Or why does paper fold so well?
2: And what made you think of this question? Were you doing origami and it came to you?
1: Yeah, well, paper folding origami is a familiar part of our culture. And I once spent nearly a year living in Bath in the UK. And one of my colleagues kindly invited me to join his family for Christmas dinner. And the question came to me while I was helping decorate the table with cloth napkins and tried folding napkins into cranes.
2: Oh my gosh, was that really hard?
1: Much harder than I had expected. With paper, you can make sharp, precise creases and carefully align edges and corners, right? But with cloth, that's much more difficult.
2: Given I can't do it in paper, I can't imagine how I would fare with a napkin. So did you manage it? Did you end up with a napkin crane?
1: Yes, I would say I managed it. But my napkin cranes were, I hope, charming, but not exactly elegant. So I think paper is obviously the best material for paper folding, right?
2: Yeah, it's almost like the paper has a memory that other materials don't have.
1: Yes.
2: Okay, well, I'm going to practice my origami. I'm going to try and find the answer to the question. Let's see which happens first. My money's on finding the scientific answer over learning how to make a paper crane, but we can see.
1: Thank you.
2: Thank you, Harika, for your question. Paper is so perfect for folding that it's the basis of an entire art form. But why does paper remember its creases in a way that, say, a cotton napkin doesn't? First, I think we need to find out exactly what paper is. I know it usually comes from trees, but how can a knobbly old pine make a crisp white sheet?
3: So we make the stuff in the meter, and then we pump it into here, into this chest.
2: To me, it sort of looks like fermented milk, kind of like cottage cheese. It's like white and lumpy. We're being shown around this very noisy paper-making operation by Dr. Stephen Mann. He's a paper chemist, paper-making teacher, and a trustee here at Frogmore Paper Mill.
3: And this is the place where the world's first paper machine was commercially run and built, around 1803.
2: And so this is a historic paper mill. How different is it from a modern one? Like, is the process of making paper the same?
3: The process is the same. Paper was invented by Cylon, 105 AD.
2: Cylon was a Chinese court official, credited with inventing paper about 2,000 years ago.
3: He's known as the father of papermaking purely because he was the guy who actually wrote down the methodology for making paper.
2: So could you talk me through the process of how paper is made?
3: The vast majority of paper is made from trees. So you select the right type of tree, and the first thing you do is to so-called pulp the tree, which is reduce it to individual fibres. You then throw it into water to disperse the fibres, and then put it through a process where you mechanically work on the fibres. You essentially bash them.
2: And here at the mill, we can see this bashing in action.
4: So the pulp is moving really quickly, and then where's it getting squashed?
3: The bars on the roller interact with the bars on the bed plate, and the fibres get squashed in between.
2: Whatever the raw material, it could be pulp from a tree or, in this case, mostly recycled materials, you need to break down the fibres to prepare them for their future life as a sheet of paper.
3: The fibres get stretched, they get compressed, they get bent, and they get twisted. And all those actions damage the inside of the fibre, and that makes it more flexible.
2: Once the fibres have been bashed, or to use the technical term, refined, this watery gloop is ready for the next step.
3: So the fibres come up onto this continuously moving plastic mesh where the water drains through.
4: It's like a conveyor belt,
3: a sieve conveyor belt. See, it's nice and shiny because there's lots of water. The water content's slowly reducing. When you get to this point here that we call the dry line, and then you've got your sheet of paper that's now 20% fibre, 80% water.
4: That's interesting, because it kind of looks like just very wet paper, right? But it's only 20% fibre.
3: That's right.
4: And then passing under a roll, and that roll is just squashing water out. And it's, you know, it's strong enough to hold itself together. It's sort of at the end of the conveyor belt, it's coming off and sort of holding its own. Ah, but someone here is, oh, he's torn a sheet off. It's like very damp paper, but it's not totally falling apart.
2: The sheet torn off by the papermaker is very recognisably paper, even though at this point it's still about 60% water. Most modern paper would now be dried further with heated rollers, but this particular type of paper is torn off and air-dried. But regardless of the method, once the paper is dry, for some reason, it doesn't then just fall apart back into fibres. Why?
3: This is where the chemistry comes in, and it's the difference between something like a cotton napkin and a cotton piece of paper. So with a cotton napkin, you've actually got tremendously long threads of cotton, and you physically weave them together, so they're just mechanically held together. With paper, you've got these individual fibres, and if you look at the structure, they're made from cellulose. And cellulose is just a long chain of glucose molecules. We all know glucose is just a common everyday sugar. And glucose contains a particular chemical group called hydroxyl group, an OH group. And OH groups actually act like little magnets.
4: So that's an oxygen atom and a hydrogen atom, which are bonded together.
3: That's right.
4: And one's a bit more positive and one's a bit more negative?
3: On the OH group, the oxygen is negative, the hydrogen is positive. And if you've got two different fibres now, each with an OH group, then the oxygen on one fibre will be attracted to the hydrogen on the other fibre.
4: Yes.
3: And the hydrogen on that will be attracted to the oxygen. And that's a phenomenon that we call hydrogen bonding. And without hydrogen bonding, we'd all be lumps of jelly on the floor.
4: And paper would be lumps of jelly on the floor as well.
3: you wouldn't have a sheet of paper.
4: So this bonding between an OH on one fibre and an OH on another fibre is crucial. They're kind of sticking together.
3: And nature makes the OH groups when it makes the glucose molecules. And the paper maker gets the OH groups on one fibre as close as he can to the OH groups on another fibre so that the bonding can happen.
2: The papermaking process of refining the fibres, then squashing them together, allows lots of sticky hydrogen bonds to form. And those hydrogen bonds are partly why paper folds so perfectly.
3: If you think about the sheet of paper, you've got the fibres themselves and you've got the fibre-fibre bonding. If you put a crease in the paper, what you're actually doing is you are destroying some of those hydrogen bonds. And they've gone forever, and you can never undo that damage. And the other thing you do is you damage the fibres. Some fibres you will break, some fibres you will partly break and some fibres you won't break. So for that reason, once you've creased a piece of paper, you can't really uncrease it.
4: So the only way to get rid of the crease would be to sort of pull it all apart into fibres again and put it back through the mill.
3: Yeah, and start again, yeah.
2: So that's the simple answer to listener Harrika's question. Paper folding is irreversible because it permanently breaks some hydrogen bonds, as well as some of the fibres themselves. But importantly, not all of them, which is why it folds like a hinge rather than breaking in two. Now, not all paper folds equally. For example, it's easier to put a sharp crease in printer paper than in, say, a paper napkin. Why is that? And what's the best paper for origami? That's what we're looking at next. This is Crowd Science from the BBC World Service, the show that explores your science questions. This week, we're looking for answers to listener Harrika's question. Why is paper so good for folding? Harrika patiently tried to teach me origami at the start of the show, and I promised her that I'd practice. But I think I need professional help.
5: For the beginner, and then basic origami paper is called a kami. It's handy to control.
2: This is origami teacher Toshiko Kurata. I'm hoping that an in-person instructor might help me master the paper crane. But first, Toshiko is introducing me to an array of papers in front of us.
5: We have the craft paper, which is more like heavier and is stronger.
4: Yes.
5: It's keep nice shape.
2: You've got some tracing paper in front of you. Is tracing paper any good for making origami?
5: Yes, but don't make a mistake.
2: It's an unforgiving paper. It remembers every crease, so if you get it wrong,
5: yes,
2: it's game over.
5: Yeah, I think so.
2: Any other papers we should touch on?
5: Oh, of course, washi paper, please.
2: Okay.
5: So washi paper is a Japanese paper. It's usually handmade.
2: Got this some gorgeous patterns.
5: Yes, very beautiful design. And this is made from the mulberry, also maybe kozo, so different type of the tree. You can see the...
2: I can see the fiber. Fibers, yeah.
5: Yeah, so like made from long natural plant fiber.
2: Mm-hmm.
5: Feel like cloth-like.
2: Yes, it feels
5: kind
2: a bit cloth-like.
5: Yeah, and it's softer.
2: So we've got washi in front of us, we've got kami in front of us.
5: Uh-huh.
2: What would be best for making a paper crane?
5: So... all kind of paper I able to make.
2: Here we go again. Time to make the most of paper's handy hydrogen bonds.
5: Please face up to the color side and try to make the triangle, please.
2: We're making movable cranes, and for this, Toshiko chooses the washi paper and recommends that as a beginner, I use kami paper.
5: And always better to make a very sharp crease.
2: Okay, it really press it down on
5: yes.
2: it.
5: Yes.
2: Okay. While constructing my crane, it becomes clear how much origami relies on paper's memory for past folds. As you fold and unfold the sheet, you use previous creases as a visual guideline for where to fold next.
5: Follow the creases.
2: My folds haven't been precise enough. I've got a bit of bunching going on there. So I'll sort of squash it out.
5: Beautiful. Very nice.
2: Really?
5: Yes.
2: Thank you. With Toshiko right next to me, I'm blossoming into an average student.
4: Woo! Diamond!
5: So now we have like the top have two triangle, mm-hmm. but that's going to be wings.
2: Ooh.
5: So it's going to be move. And
2: okay,
5: then...
2: folding the wings down.
5: That to the end.
2: Yay!
5: The question is it moving or not moving?
2: Cute, look! I made a crane! So just to describe what our cranes look like, they've got... nice big wings like an aeroplane.
5: Yes.
2: Cute little heads that kind of point down. A nice,
5: very nice tall
2: like tail. Little,
5: yes.
2: Pointing up.
5: Pointy up.
2: Okay, so should we try and move them?
5: Yes.
2: Make the wings
5: so,
2: flap.
5: So, pull back.
2: Wow! As I pull the tail, the wings are flapping.
5: And that is a movable version of an origami crane.
2: It's so cool!
5: Yes.
2: This is where the difference between the two types of paper we used, washi and kami, really becomes clear. Mine looks more like quite jerky, whereas yours
5: yeah,
2: is more
5: and
2: smooth.
5: Yeah, and yours I think would be more like a forced move.
2: Less free.
5: Yeah.
2: Can I try flap your crane?
5: You will see.
2: Ah, yeah, it's much smoother.
4: It's also, it's less resistant. Like, I have to apply less force to make it flap.
5: Yeah, this one, like, kind of feel freely to fly away.
2: My crane looks pretty good, even if I do say so myself. Its flapping motion is a bit stiff, but I love it all the same. So why is washi paper perfect for a smooth flap? Why is cami paper ideal for beginners? And why is tracing paper, paper you can see through, so unforgiving? We're heading to Manchester in the UK to meet a professor of paper physics, who I'm hoping can solve our paper puzzles.
6: My name is Bill Sampson. I'm a professor in the Department of Materials at the University of Manchester, and I study disordered materials, one of which is paper.
2: What's a disordered material?
6: Okay, something like paper is very much formed by random processes. The fibres are very, very much disordered in the plane. And so if you hold a piece of paper up to the light, you can see it's sort of cloudy.
2: There are sort of clearer patches.
6: Right.
2: Yeah.
6: That's the thing that papermakers call formation.
2: Yes.
6: And that's the disorder. And if you make paper from different kinds of fibres, the size of that disorder changes, and then things that you can do in the papermaking process can change the amount of disorder that you get in there.
2: When we saw the fibre pulp being bashed about in the paper mill, it was actually very controlled damage. How much the fibres are refined at that stage determines the type of paper you end up with. Basically, more refining lets the fibres pack together more tightly, meaning more bonds between the fibres and a denser sheet. While less refining means the fibres form fewer bonds and end up with more space around them.
6: The reason why the kind of papers that are easy to fold are easy to fold is because you've got the right amount of bonding. So you've got distance between the fibres. So there's a bit of room for things to move inside the structure. So as you bend to make a full fold, then fibres on the outside are going to be pulled and fibres on the inside are going to be squashed and fibres in the middle are going to get something in between, depending on where they are as you move through the direction of the sheet.
2: What kind of scale are we talking about here? Because I'm kind of picturing long fibres stretched over the fold, but are they smaller than that?
6: Yeah. I mean, the fibres depend on the vegetable matter from which the fibre has come. And let's say you're typically starting from a fibre that started its life in a tree, then you're dealing with things that are a couple of millimetres long and about 30 microns wide if they've come from softwood fibre. So that's narrower than the human hair and just a couple of millimetres long. If you're dealing with hardwood fibre, they're shorter and they're narrower, so they may be only 10 microns wide. But it'll be different for different kinds of paper.
2: So we've got lots of different kinds of paper in front of us on the table. We've got some origami paper. We've got tracing paper. And when I fold tracing paper, I mean, it really is unforgiving, isn't it? That fold is basically stuck there.
6: Yeah, but it's also very beautiful because you can see that tracing paper is now, where you folded it, it's gone a bit more opaque.
2: Yes, it has.
6: And that's because you've broken some bonds between fibres.
2: The fibres in tracing paper are about as densely packed and strongly bonded as you can get. And when you fold it, many bonds break, so it's easily damaged, making it a risky material for origami amateurs. But what about paper especially designed for origami?
6: So this is a piece of origami paper that's been printed, and let's see if we can just get a little bit of a focus on that.
2: So we're looking at a piece of origami paper under a microscope.
6: The best thing we can do to look at the fibres is actually tear this piece of paper.
2: Fun. Yeah.
6: So let's do that and see if we can get that underneath there. And there you can start to see.
2: It's so hairy.
6: There you go.
2: Wow.
6: So you can see those fibres. So those ones, they're a couple of millimetres long. They're about 20, 30 microns wide. And you can see that where I ripped the sheet, it's gone through layers. And that's because paper has a layered structure. This origami paper, I did a few calculations, is about 8 fibres thick. And that layered structure is one of the reasons why it folds so nicely, is because the fibres are lying on top of each other and therefore they can bend over each other and buckle into the spaces, into those voids between the fibre.
2: Could we have a go at folding it and seeing what a fold looks like?
6: What I'm going to do is I'm going to fold it and then I'm going to score it with my fingernail. Now, if I get that under the microscope, you can see the line.
2: Very clear fold under the microscope. There's sort of a dark line.
6: And if you look along there, I did manage to find some fibres that were just starting to come out of the surface along the crease.
2: There you go.
6: You can just see there's some that's just starting to poke out a little bit. Now, I did some calculations about this kind of paper last night, and 1 centimetre of this paper would have about 3,000 fibres crossing it. So we're just breaking the odd one here or there.
2: So it's unsurprising that the odd one is breaking.
6: Right, exactly.
2: Yeah.
6: But it's an example of this. You've got this kind of damage that's happening in there, but it's very, very few.
2: It's time to bring out the cranes Toshiko and I made earlier. Why do they behave so differently from each other?
4: We've made some paper cranes, one out of cami paper, they flap, and one out of washi paper. And I think you can kind of hear that the washi one flaps more smoothly. Why is it smoother to flap?
6: Well, I suspect it's a slightly lower density. I think it may have slightly longer fibres as well.
2: The fibres in this washi paper are less densely packed than in the cami paper. But the difference is also down to where the fibres come from in the first place.
6: I would expect that the washi paper would probably include some mulberry fibres. Mulberry bark fibre's very long. Harder fibre's only going to be a couple of millimetres long, whereas the mulberry fibre can be centimetres long.
4: Centimetres long?
6: So your number of fibres in the sheep becomes fewer. They're very well bonded along their length because you can have a lot of bonds along a 2 centimetre fibres, more than you can get on a 1 millimetre fibre. So that, I think, would give you some nice flexibility to the sheep. And it just has a very nice feel to it. And that will come from the fibres that are in the sheep. So you can hear that it's softer.
4: You seem very familiar with these cranes. Are you an origami?
6: I'm not a current practitioner, but I've made many thousands of these cranes in my time.
4: Thousands? Really?
6: Yeah.
4: For fun?
6: Yeah, absolutely.
2: Very impressive. I can see how easy it is to get swept up in origami. Since making my first crane with Toshiko, I've already taught my partner and my sister this satisfying skill. And our final guest takes paper folding to the next level.
7: So this is origami bunny that I made.
4: Oh my gosh, it's so detailed. I mean, if I saw that in the distance, I might think it is a real rabbit or bunny.
7: So this is made from one sheet of paper.
2: This is Tomohiro Tachi. He's a professor at the University of Tokyo and researches origami and geometry. Over a video call, he's showing me a life-size, lifelike bunny that he folded from one piece of paper with a little help from his invention, the origamizer.
7: So this 3D form is designed in the computer.
4: This bunny is amazing. The way the ears are a little bit narrower at the base of the head and then they go out a bit and come in. I mean, it's so impressive. And on the surface, there are these little triangles.
7: Yeah, so this three-dimensional form is made of small triangles. So that's how you model 3D models in computer graphics. And the algorithm is computing some origami folding between these triangles to make it foldable from one sheet of paper to that given shape. For that, I use some computational geometry techniques to design this. I designed the software to do so because I thought I cannot make it by myself to arrange all of these triangles. You have to compute all of the creases all at once.
4: Okay, clever. So you can put the information into your software about what you want to make, and the software can kind of spit out a solution in a way. This is how you could do that.
7: Yes, that's right.
4: So does a machine do the folding for you?
7: So the computer tells you the crease pattern where you fold, but you have to fold by your hands.
4: Amazing. How long did it take you?
7: So this took me 10 hours or so to fold from one piece of paper.
4: Oh my gosh.
2: This software can create a folding pattern for any 3D object, though you still need a lot of skill and patience to fold the structure itself. Professor Tachi also researches other styles of folding. Next, he shows me a famous abstract style of origami.
7: This is it.
4: Oh, wow. Okay.
7: So this is the mirari.
4: That's so cool.
7: So this is called mirari. It's a sheet of paper folded along the patterns of parallelograms.
2: Parallelograms are basically tilted over rectangles.
7: That can fold to very compact state and then deploy in both directions.
4: It's how if you wanted to carry some paper around with you in your pocket and not scrumple it up. That's the kind of fold you need to do, although I imagine it probably takes a while.
2: Together, the folded parallelograms make a series of mountains and valleys, which beautifully collapse into each other to make a flat sheet if you apply some force. A bit of force in the opposite direction and the mountains and valleys return.
7: So this has been used for folding the map. You can just open it very quickly. If you pull it in one direction, it pulls out in other directions. Every fold line is synchronized. And that's very useful for deployable structures. This has been once used for folding solar panels in outer space mission.
2: That's so clever. So, okay, so it's a way of making them compact and able to expand without damaging them. Is paper often kind of a useful starter or practice material for more complex designs, like, say, solar panels, which obviously can't be made out of paper?
7: Yes, so these geometries can be applied to more advanced engineering applications, but to come up with these patterns, we use papers as the first prototyping material.
2: Professor Tachi has developed variations on the Miura Ori fold for high-tech applications, which could use all kinds of different materials. But the simple fact that paper lends itself so well to folding helps make this all possible.
7: Folding a sheet of paper is a good tool for my research, in particular, to come up with some new idea and then share some idea with others. So fold together with my students, I can find some new research topic. And I enjoy folding with my family.
2: Oh, that's so,
7: so
2: nice.
7: That's my hobby part of origami.
2: Origami generates ideas that go beyond paper. The folding patterns can be used for solar panels, tiny medical devices, even emergency shelters. But at a much simpler level, there's a lot to be said for the pure joy of folding, as I discovered for myself when learning to make a crane. And for that, I thank paper's fibres, its hydrogen bonds, and listener Harika for her question. Over to you for the credits.
1: 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The question was from me, Haruka, in Japan. The presenter was Caroline Steele, and the producer was Kathy Edwards. If you have a question you'd like the team to unfold, please email cloudscience@bbc.co.uk. Thanks for listening. Mata ne.
2: Thanks, Harika. And don't forget, you can also send your questions to us on WhatsApp. Just message us or send a voice note to +44 8000 314 773. Bye!
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11: It'll be mostly clear once again tonight. Inland valley lows in the mid to upper 50s. I'm David Fleming with this KVCR weather update. Sunny once again tomorrow. The highs in the upper 80s to around 90, then down to the low to mid 80s over the next several days going through the weekend.
12: 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It's 9 o'clock.
13: Mr. Moran, the deep baritone voice rang out. I stood up with my hands shaking violently and walked to the lectern of the Supreme Court of the United States.
14: Next up, the Moth Radio Hour with stories of identity, mostly genuine, but some totally fake. All the ways we declare who we are and let the world know.
13: And I went to the men's department. And after teaching a class at the end of the day, and I was wearing pretty much what I'm wearing today, khaki pants, polo shirt, 5 o'clock shadow, and I said, I need a dark conservative business suit. And the man looked me over and he said, job interview, sir? And I said, no, U.S. Supreme Court argument. And
14: that story and more coming up next on the Moth Radio Hour from PRX, right after this.
15: Live from NPR News, I'm Giles Snyder. Republican voters in Georgia have chosen Rick Jackson as the party's nominee for governor. Voters handed Jackson the victory in Tuesday's primary runoff over the Trump-endorsed Lieutenant Governor Burt Jones. In a victory speech, Jackson thanked supporters for getting to the polls.
16: Tonight, you made your voice heard loud and clear. Tonight, we did more than win a runoff. Tonight, we prove the people of Georgia are in charge.
15: Jackson will face Keisha Lance Bottoms in November. She's the former Democratic mayor of Atlanta. Georgia Republicans may have rejected President Trump's choice for governor, but they handed the victory to Congressman Mike Collins, who is running for the Senate seat currently held by Democrat John Ossoff. Trump endorsed Collins last week, calling him MAGA Mike in a social media post. President Trump remains in France, where he's been discussing the preliminary agreement with Iran and other pressing issues with G7 leaders. NPR's Franco Ordonez reports that Trump had some strong words for the Israeli prime minister.
17: President Trump says the next phase of negotiations should be easier than the first round that led to the signing of the Memorandum of Understanding. But Trump also said the Israeli Prime Minister, Benjamin Netanyahu, needs to dial down the aggression in Lebanon.
18: I've had a great relationship with Bibi, but now Bibi has to be more responsible with respect to Lebanon.
17: Tension has been high between Trump and Netanyahu over Israel's aggression toward the Iran-backed militant group. Trump has complained that the strikes are hurting the efforts to strike a peace deal with Iran. Trump said if Israel can't do the job, then Syria should take over the fight against Hezbollah. Franco Ordonez, NPR News. Evian, France.
15: With the initial deal with Iran set to be formally signed on Friday, President Trump refocusing his attention on Ukraine. He met Tuesday with Ukrainian President Volodymyr Zelensky and said that he is considering reimposing sanctions soon on Russian oil shipments. Canadian Prime Minister Mark Carney also at the G7 summit, and Dan Karpachuk reports on Ottawa's decision to slap a new round of sanctions against Russia.
19: The announcement came after Carney's meeting on the sidelines of the summit with Ukrainian President Volodymyr Zelensky. He said Ottawa and Kyiv are working more closely on the production of drones together, and the next stage of that is coming up for discussion. Carney also condemned Russia's latest attack on Kyiv, including the strike on the Pechersk Lavra Monastery. So far, Canada has provided more than $2.8 billion in military aid to Ukraine and imposed sanctions against more than 3,400 individuals and entities, as well as 600 vessels. The new package targets another 162 individuals, entities, and vessels in what Ottawa has described as assets of the Russian war machine. For NPR News, I'm Dan Karpachuk in Toronto.
15: And you're listening to NPR News. Federal prosecutors in Minnesota have charged 15 people with impeding federal agents during the massive immigration crackdown in the state earlier this year. Minnesota U.S. Attorney Daniel Rosen alleges that those charged have ties to two Minneapolis-based Antifa groups, saying they violently opposed enforcement of federal law. The immigration crackdown sparked protests and led to the fatal shooting of two U.S. citizens. The National Hurricane Center warning about a possible tropical storm forming off the coast of Texas. Houston Public Media's Juliana Washburn reports.
20: The National Hurricane Center is tracking what it calls potential tropical cyclone 1. City of Galveston officials are warning residents to avoid unnecessary travel and stay away from flooded roads. Galveston County Judge Mark Henry specifically mentioned flood risks on the Bolivar Peninsula, northeast of Galveston Island.
21: They have flooding issues when there is no tropical system, just high tides and heavy and freshwater rainfall. So add in a tropical system potentially, and our concerns for Bolivar are just that much greater.
20: The National Weather Service issued a flood watch on Monday for Galveston County, and the city remains under the flood watch through Thursday morning. For NPR News, I'm Juliana Washburn in Galveston.
15: The major stock markets in Asia mostly mixed in Wednesday trading following a mixed day on Wall Street. The NASDAQ and the S&P 500 each slipped, but the Dow hit its second straight record close. Brent crude oil, the international standard, below $80 a barrel, its lowest since a conflict between the U.S. and Iran began in March. This is NPR.
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0: KTRX. This is the Moth Radio Hour. I'm your host, Jay Allison, producer of this radio show. In this hour, stories of identity fabricated, forged, and forgotten. First up is Judith Samper-Alibero from our 2014 Moth Community Showcase. The showcase features some of our favorite stories told through our community workshop. Those favorites include this story, which revolves around a forged bus pass in London. Here's Judith, live from the Housing Works bookstore in New York City.
1: Hola, me llamo Judith, soy española, y a mucha honra. But, well, maybe you want me to talk in English, right? I don't know. Maybe you can understand me better. All right. So before telling you my story, I need to tell you a little bit about my culture. I'm from Spain, so I'm going to let you know how the Spaniards are. The Spaniards, we love to get things for free. The more we can get, the better. Just imagine you have a bowl of candies, and the Spaniard will get one for themselves, and one for the cousin, one for the mother, one for the father, the sister, the daughter, for all the whole family. If there is nobody in the room, they will take all the candy and the bowl because it will look amazing in the living room. Well, when I was 25, I was an art student in London, and I was broke. As you can imagine, paying rent or paying for food, it was a struggle, and certainly was paying for transport. One day I was waiting for my bus at the stop, and I was looking at my bus pass and thinking, this will be so easy to falsify. And you know, like I'm an artist, I can't do things. So I was thinking, oh my God, I can't do this with my eyes closed. So I decided to give a try. And the first time I tried, I was a bit scared, but you know, it worked. It worked. So, like, after a couple of weeks, it just became a routine to start my week clicking around the computer, hitting print. Y ya está. I was ready to go. So, I don't know, after a couple of months doing that, I was so easy that I didn't feel that I had any more fake bus pass. It was totally real for me. So another day, I was just going to downtown London for a party. And I was going in the bus, like listening to my music, looking through the window. And I feel like somebody tapping my shoulder. I turn around and I see an inspector asking for my bus pass. So I just hand it to him, and as soon as I'm giving to him, I remember that I'm giving him a bus pass that is fake. And I look at his face and I can notice that he knows it too. So the next thing he does is taking his notebook, name, please. And without even thinking, I say, Antonia González, which obviously is not my real name. And Antonia González is kind of the most Spanish name, the most common name that you can find. It would be like here saying John Smith, something like that. But you know, I thought, okay, he's gonna put me a fine, this fine that they give to everybody when they don't pay their tickets, like it's £20. And that's a shame because that will be a few less beers tonight. But what can I do? Just will pay it, that's it. So the next stop, he made me go down the bus. And there is a line of 10 policemen waiting. Two of them, they grab me by my arms. So high that my feet can barely touch the floor. And like in a movie, they bring me to the police station, reading my rights. When I arrive there, I managed to sneak my ID into my panties because I realized they think I'm Antonia González there, and I don't want they think I lie about my name. So after that, they freeze me and they take everything I have in my pocket, they take my piercing, everything, and they couldn't find it. And they asked me as well where I bought the bus pass. And I say, I bought it on the street. I didn't know even it was fake. So, I don't know, they didn't believe me too much, but they have to ask if I wanted a court-appointed lawyer. And I say, of course, you know, I needed to defend my innocence. So I have to wait for a couple of hours until he came, and they brought me into a cell. They took off my shoes, they opened the door, and I see like a cement bed with a blue mat, like this one that you can find at the gyms, a metal toilet, and in front of it, a camera. So they cannot lose any detail. They can't know even if you are constipated there. In those 2 hours, I was thinking about my story, what I was gonna say. Like thinking about where I bought it exactly, from who I bought it, but without trying to give too many details. I didn't want it to point to anybody in concrete because I'm a good person, you know? So my lawyer came, I tell him all my story, and they bring us to an interrogatory room. With a police officer, and she start recording and make me all kind of questions. I start answering, but none of my answers seems to please her. And she start playing with the fact that English is not my mother tongue. So everything I was saying, she was changing the meaning of everything. And after like 45 minutes, like going back and forth, she just asked me if I want a translator. And then my lawyer, again like in the movies, look at her and say, can I talk to my client, please? So she stopped the recording, leaves the room. My lawyer turned to me and said, listen, this is how the things work in England. Like the police here has a 90% of solved cases. And that's because you need to say what they want to hear. So when she come back, just say to her that you are a student, you don't have much money, you knew it was fake, and you know it's wrong what you did, you regret, and you're never going to do it again. At that point, I was so convinced of my story and my innocence that I didn't want it to do that. I was like, why have to say that? But, you know, I was like the whole night there. I was like 5-6 hours with them. And I was thinking, okay, maybe he's the lawyer. Maybe I should follow his advice. And the police officer came back and I say my speech. And after that, she doesn't make me any more questions or say anything else. She stopped the recording, leave the room. And when she come back, she said that they are going to release me. So I say, great, I'm just feeling great. Everything is finished. They are going to release me as soon as they certify my identity. Oh. Yeah. Antonio González. So at that point, my whole world crumbled. I was like, I just start crying, and the lawyer and the police officer, they were handing me Kleenex. They didn't know what was going on. I couldn't even talk, keep crying, until I managed to say to them that I lied about my name. And then the lawyer was looking at me, and he was kind of smiling, thinking, I think he knew I was a young person, I didn't know what I was doing. But the police officer thought that I was a terrorist. So after that, it took me like hours to make them believe which one it was my real identity and demonstrate that I wasn't a criminal, because they thought that too. During all that time, I never once pulled out my ID. Because, you know, I thought it was going to be an insult to the police officer who frisked me before. So I think at the end they just felt sorry for me, and they thought it was enough, like having me the whole night like that. I think they thought it was enough punishment. So they let me go without any fine at the end. No fine, nothing. So when I get out at 6 in the morning from the police station, the only thing I could thought about, it was how I'm going to get home now without my bus pass. And obviously, I learned my lesson. After this, I never in my life, even there, about falsifying another bus pass. But you know, lately, I've been observing at the MoMA membership card. Because $25 to get in? Come on, I should be free. Thank you.
0: That was Judith Samper Olivero. Judith is from Vienna, a Mediterranean city in Spain. She moved to the U.S. 9 years ago and currently teaches at California State University and works as a virtual reality specialist and illustrator while continuing to develop her passion for art. She loves camping with her dog, too. Judy told us that, luckily, her bus pass forgery has only come back to haunt her one time. Last year, during her green card interview, this issue came out, and she had to request her criminal records from England. They let her go home without a warning, and it didn't affect the process of her permanent residency beyond an extra 3 months of paperwork and some anxiety. She told us, thankfully, youthful stupidity gets cured with time. Next up is Sean Goal, who told this story at our Open Mic Story Slam series in New York, where WNYC is a media partner of The Moth. Here's Sean.
2: So it's the first night of summer camp, and I'm trying really hard to bond with the other guys in the dorm when one of them goes, "Hey, Sean, tell us about your first kiss." And I'm like, oh. This is my nightmare question for two reasons. One, I am a huge dork. At this point in my life, at 16, I've only kissed, like, my PSAT book for good luck. And, and two, I am in the closet, so anything about intimacy in general makes me retreat into my body like a shy turtle. But luckily, I have prepared an answer for this very specific question, a fake answer. So I turn to him and I go, my first kiss was Sarah Brown. We met at Disney World. Sparks flew. We had our first kiss outside the France Pavilion at Epcot. But unfortunately, you know, we lost touch. And the guys are like, very good, yes. So we're leaving the room and one of them goes, "Hey, did you really kiss Sarah Brown?" And I'm like, as a matter of fact, yes, I did. And he goes, "Huh, that's so crazy because, like, you know, she's here." And I was like, Who's here? So it turns out that there may or may not be a Sarah Brown in Florida, but there definitely was a Sarah Brown at this camp in the girls' dorm. That in itself is not a problem, because then I was going to go to plan B. Oh, wrong Sarah Brown. Common name, common mistake. But what I didn't anticipate was that this news would pinball across camp and get to Sarah, and that made her nervous because Sarah, like me, had never kissed anyone, and she didn't want people investigating her kissing history and then making fun of her for never having done so. So instead of saying, "No, I don't know who this guy is," she said, yeah, like we did. It's not a big deal. So the next day, I'm eating a turkey sandwich, and this, like, throng of guys comes up to me, and they're like, "Yo, dude, we talked to Sarah. She remembers her kiss." And I'm like, "What? I didn't think she'd remember. That's so crazy." And they're like, "Yo, this is great. Like, you're gonna have a reunion, and this summer, you're gonna hook up." And I'm like, "Oh, crap." So I kid you not, the next 6 days, I basically hid in the bathroom for 45-minute intervals, trying to avoid this hormonal, twilight-obsessed, roving mob of teenagers hungry for a romance to make happen in real life. But all good things must come to an end, and I emerge from the bathroom one day, and lo and behold, there is Sarah Brown. And she comes up to me and she goes, "Oh, hey, Sean, I'm Sarah. I think it's really funny that you told everyone we kissed." And I was like, "Oh, hey, Sarah, I think it's really funny that you exist." Like, it's like the legend of Bloody Mary. Like, I've said your name enough times that you've manifested yourself and are, like, gonna ruin my life. And we make a little bit more small talk, and then she goes, "You know, like, we don't have to keep lying. Like, we can just, like, quickly make this true." And she gives me the look. And then I'm like, "Oh, my gourd." I'm just processing the fact that my fake gay beard has manifested herself and is now proposing the summer fling that everyone thinks we already had at Epcot. And the second thing growing through my mind is, I don't want to make this real, but also I don't want to keep lying. And it's like I am in this weird in-between where I don't want the social capital. I'm lying solely as a defense mechanism. But my lies have backfired. And instead of making me disappear, they've been pushing me further and further into the spotlight. So I realized in order to stop this roller coaster, I just have to be honest with this girl. And I'm like, Sarah, I can't. And she looks at me and she like squints her eyes. And I could see the wheels turning. And she goes, "You can't." And I say, "Yes." And she goes, "Because of your religion." And I go, kind of, yes, yes. So actually, that pretty much settled the matter. When you bring up Hinduism in rural Pennsylvania, people are just like, okay, cool. But not only was I thankful that this story died, I was really thankful that, you know, at this time in my life, this secret was such a burden. And I was really thankful for that moment. So I could see that in an environment as difficult as high school, there were other people sort of putting on a performance, and it made me feel a little bit less alone. So, thank you.
0: That was Sean Gold. Sean won the Story Slam that night with this story and went on to tell another story at our New York City Grand Slam, which brings winners from 10 Story Slams across the city to compete. In a moment, stories of personas and costumes. One donned by an actor at a children's party. One worn by a lawyer arguing in front of the Supreme Court. 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
0: This is the Moth Radio Hour from PRX. I'm Jay Allison. In this episode, our stories are about crafting your image, playing a part, faking it until you make it, and dressing for the job you want. That's what our next storyteller, Dave Moran, has to do when called upon to argue in front of the Supreme Court. Dave told the story to Grand Slam in Ann Arbor, where we partner with Michigan Radio. Here's Dave Moran.
7: Mr. Moran, the deep baritone voice rang out. I stood up with my hands shaking violently and walked to the lectern of the Supreme Court of the United States. 4 months earlier, the court had granted review in a case that I was representing an indigent defendant who had been convicted of a crime greater than he should have been convicted of. And I had never been to the U.S. Supreme Court before. So I didn't know what I was in for. And the first thing you do when you're a lawyer and you're going to a new court is you read the court rules. And I read the court rules, and one of the first things I noticed is that a counsel shall appear, and I quote, in dark conservative business attire. Well, I'm a law professor, and I dress badly, so I went to the department store at Briarwood Mall, and I went to the men's department, and after teaching a class at the end of the day, and I was wearing pretty much what I'm wearing today, khaki pants, polo shirt, 5 o'clock shadow, and I said, I need a dark conservative business suit. And the man looked me over, and he said, job interview, sir? And I said, no, U.S. Supreme Court argument. And I'm

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1: I think he was done, and it'd be a deep breath and a long pause, and then there'd be more question coming. And the lawyer was very eager, and he kept starting to answer the questions, and then Justice Scalia would ask some more. And this happened two or three times, and suddenly Chief Justice Rehnquist leaned forward and said, "You will let Justice Scalia finish asking his questions. There will not be two people talking at the same time." Now, the lawyer at the podium didn't seem fazed at all. He just went on with his argument after a quick apology. "But if cameras were allowed in the courtroom, you would have a video of all of the blood draining out of me." So I came back home, and I told people in Michigan about this terrifying experience, and everybody had a Chief Justice Rehnquist story of how he loved to chew out attorneys. If an attorney sometimes got the name wrong, the justices don't have nameplates on the bench, and so some attorneys mistake the name, and he would say, "That was Justice Souter, not Justice Kennedy." Or the worst thing you could do would be to answer a question and start the answer with, "Well, Judge O'Connor, it's Justice O'Connor." So I was terrified that I was going to go there and be humiliated in front of my friends and family, all of whom had been invited to go to Washington for me. But I prepared as best I could. I wore my suit, made sure it fit, and we flew to Washington in April 2004. Now, the night before the argument, we all agreed to meet the friends and family and the other lawyers on the team. We met at a Mexican restaurant just a few blocks from the Supreme Court. I ordered enchilada suizas. They were delicious. I thought, you know, margaritas might help me sleep. So I had one margarita, and then I had another margarita, and I thought, three margaritas, not a good idea. So I had two margaritas, and I got a good night's sleep. And I got up the next morning, and we walked to the court and waited and waited until the case was called, Mr. Moran. And I walked up there, terrified that I was going to be humiliated, handshaking. And I said, "Mr. Chief Justice, and may it please the court," and started the argument. And quickly the questions started coming and the tension melted away, because as a lawyer, I'm very happy to answer questions. It's easier than just making a speech like this. And Justice Scalia asked a lot of questions, and I counted to myself, 1,001, 1,002, 1,003. And I waited until I was sure he was done, and I began to answer. And the questions came, and I thought that it went pretty well. And it's 30 minutes of argument in front of that court. And the case was over, and I walked out the doors down the magnificent marble steps and thought, that was pretty fun. And I've been back five times since then. And I've won some and I've lost some, but every single argument has been fun, and I haven't been chewed out by any of the justices. And I must say that Chief Justice Roberts runs a much nicer, more friendly court than Chief Justice Rehnquist. But every time I walk out of there, walk out those great doors and down those magnificent marble steps, I think to myself, damn, that was fun.
2: That was Dave Moran. Dave is a professor at the University of Michigan Law School, where he co-directs the Michigan Innocence Project. He always eats at the same Mexican restaurant the night before a Supreme Court argument, and he always orders the enchilada suizas and two margaritas. And he buys a new suit. This is the second story of Dave's that's aired on the Moth Radio Hour, and while this story features him dressing up, his first story was about him dressing down, way down, and posing nude for a drawing class. To hear that story, as well as see a photo of Dave fully clothed on the steps of the Supreme Court, visit themoth.org.

0: Next up, Camille Querban. Camille told this story at a story slam in Sydney, Australia, where we partner with the Australian Broadcasting Corporation, ABCRN. Here's Camille, live from Sydney.
1: Hello. I'm Fairy Twinkle Toes.

0: At least I was. I worked at the Fairies Wishing Wand on Unley Road for 4 years, so I've been to about 400 children's birthday parties. The Fairies Wishing Wand was the name of the shop, and it was run by a woman called Pauline. She used to smoke like a train during the parties, but then burn marshmallow incense to cover up all the tobacco stench. I did all the parties either at the shop or he went out to their kid's house. And if you did it at the shop, then you had to do it in the Enchanted Forest. It wasn't that impressive, really. There was like a big bunch of fallen gum tree leaves in the corner that Pauline had spray painted gold. That was the enchanted tree. It had some fairy lights in it, but most of them were blown out. I met Fairy Lavender. She trained me up. Fairy Lavender wore like a skin-tight purple leotard, a big purple frou-frou skirt, like this purple head garland thing, and big wings and size 9 silver jiffies. I was horrified when I saw it was tizzied and bowed and belled, and I got given the exact same uniform but in pink. I was on my way to the first party and I was in Fairy Lavender's car. She was fanging a Holden Barina up the freeway, giving me tips. She was chugging down the last of her up and go, telling me what to do and what not to do and everything. "Whatever you do, just don't give them your wand," she said, "because they'll hit you with it." I looked down at the wand and it was just this spray-painted, jewel-encrusted hunk of MDMF. And I was really scared. But she said, "Chill, just follow my lead." So I did. Before too long, Twinkle Toes was in demand. I was really good with kids. I'd babysat for years. I babysat Chelsea Lambert that lived down the road from Mum and Dad's house. She used to run down the street without telling her dad she was coming, always under the guise of wanting her hair done. She'd have a brush and a handful of bubbles and whatever, and she'd push through the door and say, "I need plaits, Dad can't do them." I always obliged because Chelsea was gorgeous. She was boisterous and bubbly. She came bounding in one day when I was running off to work. Mum said, "No, Chelsea, I'll do your hair today because Camille's got to go to work at Subway." When I rocked up to the fairy party that morning, I heard the normal cheer and chatter in the lawn. I walked in to the lounge room and the mum called out that the fairy was here, and I saw them all come running in off the lawn. And coming up the rear was Chelsea with 8 plaits flapping. She stopped dead in the doorway. Her lips were pursed and her forehead was just wrinkled with confusion as she stared at me. I was horrified. I didn't know what to do. I couldn't break the fourth wall, man, but I didn't know how I could get through it, and I just decided I was going to have to give the most convincing fairy performance of my life. Like, I don't know, like Academy Award fairying. She sat down with the little girls in the circle, and when I sang the songs at party, I sang like an angel. And I'm tone deaf. When I told her the stories, I put on all the voices. When I painted their faces, I put in extra detail. I covered them in glitter. I gave out all the marshmallows. I wanted to convince her. And by the end of the party, she was smiling and laughing and lapping it all up. And I was like, "I've got these kids eating fairy bread out of the palm of my hand." I hugged them all and gave them little hugs at the end and said goodbye and everything. And she muscled in and she gave me a hug. She put her arms around my neck. And then with her little sticky marshmallow mouth, she whispered in my ear, "Bye, Camille." When she pulled back from the hug, she eyeballed me. She had a bit of a crooked smile and a twinkle in one eye. I just blushed. And then she turned a little plaited head and headed like outside and straight to the swing set. She came around a couple of days later and she said to me, "That was you at that party, Camille, wasn't it?" Sometimes believing in something for the sake of other people can be really magical. So I looked at Chelsea and I said, No, that was Fairy Twinkletoes. Chelsea's now 22 and I still can't admit that I'm Fairy Twinkletoes. Thank you.
1: Camille Querban is a production manager for a Broadcast News and Current Affairs Network. She says she's also a sometimes actress, terrible coffee snob, a neat freak, and a mother. 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When we return, writer Ishmael Bia chronicles his transformation and that of his village when war comes to Sierra Leone. 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
1: You're listening to the Moth Radio Hour from PRX. I'm Jay Allison. Our final story in this hour comes from the writer Ishmael Bia. Ishmael recognizes the identity of his village by its soundscape and recognizes himself by the narratives he stores in his mind. Both of these are soon changed by war in his country. A caution, there are some vivid descriptions. He told this story at a Moth event celebrating the 100th birthday of the New York Public Library. Here's Ishmael Bia.
6: The evening always began with several commotions. One of them was the arrival of people from their various places of work, from their farms, from whatever form of employment they had, and they all came, greeted each other, and went into their houses. The second commotion was by children, boys and girls, being sent to knock on the doors of these very people who had just arrived to invite them to dinner, to have this grand meal of the day. And during this meal, all the young boys and men ate from the same plate, and all the girls and the women ate from the same plate as well. When the eating started, which I was part of, the eldest, or the oldest person at that gathering, of the male, particularly the one that I ate with, would stop eating first, and then the second oldest would stop, and as it went down the line, then the boy and the youngest person would be left at the plate with enough food for them to eat. And this was how the evening began in my small village in the south of Sierra Leone, West Africa, where I'm from. After we finished eating, the fire had already been set with firewood, and the darkness had come in very quickly that the only source of light were the flames of the fire that leapt into the air. And we sat around and waited for stories to be told to us. This was how we learned how to understand our history, the history of our families, of ourselves, our roles in the community, how we would function as children, but also as adults. These stories also, this oral tradition, started many, many years ago before I was born, and this was a way that brought to us a way of listening actively so that we can hear not only with our ears, but also with our heart, with our eyes, and we can hear beyond the words that were being told to us. At one of these gatherings, I must have been about 9 years old, my grandmother sat next to me and she whispered into my ears. She said, "I want to let you know that each person's mind is their own personal library. And as life breathes its moment through you, those moments become memories, and those memories become narratives, and those narratives become chapters and books that you put on that shelf of your personal library. And this is the only library that you have access to whenever you like. You can open and close it whenever you like. You can decide to nourish it. You can decide to use the information properly or improperly. or as it suits you. After my grandmother told me this, I began on a quest to decide, if I'm in charge of this personal library of mine, I want to make sure that I stack on those shelves, in my mind, the best possible images, sounds of my background, of my upbringing, of this place that I grew up. Where I grew up was so remote that most of the things that reminded me of what time of the day it was were the sounds of nature. I could tell what time of the day it was by the position of my shadow, and I didn't have a watch or any of these kinds of things. So the next morning, after my grandmother told me this on my way to school, my school was about a 30 minutes walk, but I would get up very early to go to school because going to school was very unpredictable. You left about an hour and a half to 2 hours because you didn't know what you would encounter on the way. As a young boy in the place where I grew up, in every adult was responsible for you. Every adult was your aunt, uncle, or could even be your mother and father. And so on the way to school, you greeted people elaborately, not the New York greeting, hello, goodbye. It was more of you ask, how are you? How is your family? How is school? And you went on and on. And it was rude to just say, I have to be in school. I'm going to be late and I will be flogged because of that. You had to participate in the greeting fully. In addition to this greeting, an older person would randomly ask you to perform a task, which could be, could you fetch firewood for me? Could you go to the river and bring water for me? So young people had to get up very, very early to make sure that they can actually, for this 30 minutes ride, they could think about 2 hours. And sometimes it took that much. On my way to school, I had a plastic bag that had the one X notebook that I had in it. And also my shoes were wrapped in this bag so that it wouldn't be coated by the dust. So it was very dusty. So I walked barefoot. And I allowed my mind to partake in the beautiful sounds that welcomed the morning. First, there was a call for prayer that was very loud, a zan that went deep into your heart. And then in addition to that, there were various birds singing. The vigorous ones were the sparrows and the doves. And my grandmother also told me that they sang vigorously because they wanted to wave goodbye to the night and welcome the day. And they did that every morning very vigorously. As I walked on, there were also sounds of brooms as people swept their yards. So the sound of the brooms meeting the dried leaves filled the air as well. There are also the sounds of buckets that clattered in the arms of children as they went to the river to fetch water. There are older people sitting outside clearing their throat to remind young people who were still sleeping that it was time to wake up. There were people who were sharpening their cutlasses and stones, and that sound actually made your teeth sour as you walked by. And there was the sound of bells being rung. These were iron bells hung in the arms of mango trees. They were being rung as a call for school. When I got closer to my school, which was near a stream, I would wash my feet and then I would put on my shoes so that I would arrive looking very clean. We stood in line, there were cleanliness checkup, check your hair. If it was combed, I wouldn't survive at this point. And then, we went into the classroom, which was the very one building that we had. It was a mud brick house with no roof. And we would take out the few benches, and some of us would sit outside under the mango tree, and there was a blackboard, and the teacher would start teaching. Now, we didn't have very many books, so if we had one book, it was only the teachers. So, for example, when we read Shakespeare, on many occasions, the teacher would come, and he or she would recite to us, "We're reading today so-and-so play, Julius Caesar, for example." And the teacher would read, "Friends, Roman countrymen," and we would repeat, all the children, "Friends, Roman countrymen, lend me your ears, I've come to bury Caesar. Lend me your ears, I've come to bury Caesar." This is how we learned. You made notes. And in order to gain access to these books, you became friends with the teacher. So after school, you could go to the teacher's house so that you'd be able to read the book. Now, based on how you behaved in the community, how you took care of the book, the teacher will slowly trust you to allow you more time to read, but also lend you the book to take away and bring back. Now, if the book was dirty, then you lost that privilege. So we became very close to our teachers. The teachers also were part of the community where they would actually come to your house in the evening to make sure that everyone was doing their homework. I didn't like this very much when I was a kid. But in retrospect, it helped me. So in order to gain access to this book, you had to become part of the life of this teacher. I remember when we read Treasure Island by Robert Louis Stevenson. The teacher made a good deal of making us react the story in the classroom, and every young boy wanted to be Jim Hawkins. So we walked around our community pretending that we were Jim Hawkins of our very small village. Now, all of this sound and all of this nurture and this knowledge began to change a few years later when I was 11 years old, when people began to come through my town. These are people who had been affected by the war that I started in my country. And they spoke about what had happened to them, how their houses have been burnt, their families have been killed, how they have been walking for days, weeks, months. There was a gloomy feeling that came about. And later on, when I was 12 years old, the war reached my part of the country. The sounds that I heard in the morning that woke me changed, and they were replaced by gunshots. I was separated from my family during the first attack. I started running from this war, and I didn't know where they were. The belief that they could be alive was what kept me moving, and I was with a group of boys, seven of us. We constantly started walking in the countryside trying to look for our family. The sounds were no longer the same. The very sounds that woke me up as a boy, the birds singing, the call for prayer, people going to the river to fetch water, we are no longer there. Nature itself was afraid of what had come about. The only sounds that greeted night or day or the wind that sailed was the sounds of guns or grenades exploding in the distance. And this was what filled my life completely, and I began to slowly forget and distance myself from the very sounds that I'd heard as a kid. Now, I began running from this war for about close to a year. I was constantly running. Everything had changed tremendously. And I came across somebody who told me that my family was in a small village that would be able to find them. So we started running to this place, and we began to hear the sounds of the village. And these were sounds that were familiar from when things were peaceful. There were women singing as they pounded rice in mortar. We could hear that. And we began to rush. We could see, we could hear sounds that promised that life was possible somewhere. When we got closer to the village, under the bushes in the banana farm, we heard somebody chopping up the bananas. And it was a man that I knew as a boy named Gasimu. And he came from under the bushes and he said to us, "Oh, can you boys help me carry the trunks of banana into the village?" And of course, even though we were in a rush, then we could not refuse to do this. So we helped Gasimu to take the bananas to the village. As we were going with the banana, he told me, "Oh, your parents are going to be very happy to see you. Your brother is there. Everyone is there. And everyone has been waiting to see you. They've been worried that you may not be alive." So I was very excited. As we started hurriedly going down into the village, we began to hear gunshots. We began to see smoke and fire coming from the village. We began to hear men screaming at the top of their lungs, their screeches covering the sounds of women and babies that were crying. And there would be gunshots and bullets flying in the air. So we ran from the hillside and tried to lay in the bushes so that we wouldn't be struck by stray bullets. After everything died down, we arrived into this village, and we realized that everybody who had been in this village had been killed. People had been put down, face down, and shot in the back of their heads, and their blood was the only thing coming out of their bodies, was the only thing connecting them. As we walked around the village trying to hope that somebody would have been alive in this village, we heard in one of the buildings that were consumed with fire, nails popping, tin roofs flying into thatched roofs and creating more fire. We heard this noise coming from this building. And people were banging on the doors, and the fire was consuming the house. And when the door broke open, the two people that came running was a woman and a little boy. Everything happened so fast that we became rooted where we were standing. We couldn't move at all. They ran back and forth. They would hit a tree, and they would run the other way again, and they would hit another building or another tree, and they would run the other way. Finally, the woman stopped moving, and the boy sat under a mango tree and put his head down and stopped moving. As we walked around, we began to see other bodies as well. people in different postures of pain, some holding their head as, you know, life departed them in that particular position. And we saw different kinds of things, ashes of people, burnt remains. As we were seeing these kinds of things, I became quite angry because I blamed Gassimo for making it possible for me not to see my family again. And I attacked him. I wanted to hurt him tremendously because at this point, the pain of knowing what had happened was so great that I wished I had seen my family one last time before this happened. I didn't understand that he had actually saved my life, so I actually wanted to kill him. My friends removed me from him, and between ourselves, we started fighting because we blamed each other for maybe somebody was walking slow, so and so forth. As we were fighting amongst ourselves, we heard a noise of people coming into the village, so we ran and hid into the nearby bushes, and we saw young people come into the village. Two of them particularly were about my age. At this point, I was 12 years old, and they wore military outfits and guns. One had a gallon of petrol or kerosene with matches. The other had weapons, and they were laughing about how they got this village really good, how they were able to get everyone and kill them, and nobody escaped. As we lay in this bush, under the shrubs, without being seen, looking at these young people, I did not realize that a year later, I would be one of these same people, one of these same young men that I was seeing, that I'll be one of those people going around and stacking a different kind of narrative in the library of my own mind. But not only that, I grew up in a place where we also believe that when an older person dies, a library is destroyed or burns. And now we were going around destroying the very same knowledge, the source of knowledge that could add to our own narratives. And we didn't know what kind of library we were creating. And worst of all, we were destroying the source of knowledge that perhaps could help us understand how our narratives would actually pan out. Thank you.

That was Ishmael Bia. Believing his family was dead, Ishmael was pulled into the violence and recruited as a boy soldier in Sierra Leone. His memoir about his experience, A Long Way Gone, has sold more than 1 million copies, and it's been translated into 40 languages. That's it for this episode of the Moth Radio Hour. We hope you'll join us next time, and that's the story from the Moth.

0: This episode of the Moth Radio Hour was produced by me, Jay Allison, Catherine Burns, and Meg Bowles. Co-producer, Vicki Merrick. Associate producer, Emily Couch. The stories were directed by Jennifer Hickson and Larry Rosen, with additional Grand Slam coaching by Jody Powell. The rest of the Moss leadership team includes Sarah Haberman, Sarah Austin-Jeunesse, Kate Tellers, Jennifer Birmingham, Marina Kluche, Suzanne Rust, Brandon Grant, Inga Gladowski, Sarah Jane Johnson, and Aldi Kaza. Moss stories are true as remembered and affirmed by our storytellers. Our theme music is by The Drift. Other music in this hour from Blue Dot Sessions, Nicola Ray Pach, The Westerlies, Max Roach, and Blue Cranes. 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
3: It'll be mostly clear once again tonight. Inland valley lows in the mid to upper 50s. I'm David Fleming with this KVCR weather update. Sunny once again tomorrow. The highs in the upper 80s to around 90, then down to the low to mid 80s over the next several days going through the weekend.
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5: Hello and welcome to Newsday on the BBC World Service with Barbara Plett-Usher in Nairobi and James Copnell in London.
6: The restrictions on oil supplies through the Strait of Hormuz has had an impact around the world, and on the Iran-Pakistan border, it's led to a rise in motorbike smugglers making the dangerous journey through the mountains laden with petrol.
5: In Jerusalem, the right of Muslims to pray at the Al-Aqsa Mosque is being questioned. Conservative Jews are pushing the way the site is managed.
7: And we'll bring you the latest from the World Cup, including a hat-trick from the legend Leo Messi. That's after this world news.

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9: Good morning, Amy Martinez. It's hard to imagine there's anything that Lionel Messi has not done on a football pitch, but there was one thing, a hat trick in the World Cup. Emphasis on was, because yesterday, La Pulga Atomico found the back of the net three times in defending champ Argentina's match against Algeria. Now, if that wasn't impressive enough, Messi also tied the record for most career goals in the World Cup. He's got 16, and this year's World Cup is just getting started. It's Morning Edition.
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11: It's Morning Edition from NPR News. I'm Leila Fadel.
9: And I'm A. Martinez. The director of the FBI is describing a plot to attack Sunday's UFC event at the White House. Kash Patel first said on social media Tuesday that agents had foiled the plan and arrested multiple people. One suspect allegedly said the group intended to detonate drones over the crowd and then shoot people as they fled. A Secret Service official said that it was a serious threat and other suspects were still at large. Then Vice President J.D. Vance downplayed the threat on Fox News.
12: I found out about this like the president for the first time this morning. And it turns out the plot was like not that advanced. They weren't in town. They had not really done that much planning.
9: Joining us to discuss this is former Homeland Security official Juliet Kayyem, who writes the Substack newsletter Early Warning. So, Juliet, when you think about what the FBI alleges and then how Vice President Vance talked about it, I mean, how would you assess the threat?
13: Well, what we know is that at least five men have been arrested, and this was from California, Missouri, Nebraska, Ohio, and they appear to have been on a Signal chat discussing these sort of grandiose plans for a massive terror attack. They did not appear to have the capacity. It did not appear to be imminent. And one of the mothers, this was not something the FBI found out. One of the mothers had come forward and said her son was acting in a weird way and was threatening to do something and had sort of hooked up with some other guys on Signal to plan something nefarious. So there was thoughts of it. There was discussion of it amongst this group, but there was absolutely no imminency. And we know that because, for example, the president and the vice president were not told about it. And generally, if there is a real terrorist threat or terrorist attack attempt against where they are, they would have been notified and there would have been changes to the security protocol for the UFC event.
9: So what do you think accounts for the disconnect seemingly between what the Secret Service is saying and what their bosses are saying?
13: I know. We're both laughing because it's like the first time you might just blame it on the fact that Kash Patel, you know, really didn't have any experience to be the director of the FBI. But we're a year and a half into this administration. This is probably the sixth or seventh time that Kash Patel aggressively, sometimes erroneously, and often prematurely, as he did in this case, tweets out an ongoing investigation. At best, these are just silly, and he looks sort of immature and unable to control his emotions. But at worst, and we see that in this case, the information can disrupt an ongoing investigation. Look, the Secret Service has two roles. One is the one that we tend to know, which is they you know, protect our VIPs, protect the constitutional order, and the president and the vice president. A second role they have is investigations of these threats. And it does appear that there was an ongoing investigation because there were other people on the Signal chat. We'd want to identify who they are and determine that they weren't a threat to the president or anyone else. I don't understand why it's still happening, except his desire to sort of promote what the FBI is doing. And I'll be honest with you, I've never seen the Secret Service essentially in their press conference say the FBI was wrong to do this. They said it in code, but anyone listening understood that they were not happy.
9: Well, Julia Kayyem leads the Homeland Security Project at Harvard University. Juliet, as always, thank you very much.
13: Thank you so much.

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5: 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And singer Eva Mikhailovna performs.
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2: Among today's group stage matches at the Men's World Cup soccer tournament will be England against Croatia and Portugal versus the Democratic Republic of Congo. Yesterday, Lionel Messi scored all three of Argentina's goals in a 3-0 shutout of Algeria. It marked Messi's first hat trick in World Cup competition. He's now also tied with Germany's Miroslav Klose for most career World Cup goals with 16. I'm Dave Mattingly.
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1: On the next Fresh Air, an inside look at Donald Trump's campaign to acquire Greenland. 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In a new article, Taub reveals some key players in the effort and its impact on our European allies. 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
3: Hello, I'm Nikki Beatty. 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
4: Good morning, Amy Martinez. It's hard to imagine there's anything that Lionel Messi has not done on a football pitch, but there was one thing, a hat trick in the World Cup. Emphasis on was, because yesterday, La Pulga Atomico found the back of the net three times in defending champ Argentina's match against Algeria. Now, if that wasn't impressive enough, Messi also tied the record for most career goals in the World Cup. He's got 16, and this year's World Cup is just getting started. It's Morning Edition.
5: Live from NPR News in Washington, I'm Dave Mattingly. Leaders at the G7 summit in the French Alps are endorsing President Trump's agreement to end the war with Iran. It's scheduled to be signed in Geneva on Friday at a formal ceremony. The U.S. delegation will be led by Vice President Vance. The memorandum of understanding is expected to result in the reopening of the Strait of Hormuz and an end to the U.S. naval blockade of Iranian ports. That would be followed by 60 days of negotiations over Iran's nuclear program. Canadian Prime Minister Mark Carney says Ottawa is imposing new sanctions on Russia. He announced them at the G7, as Dan Karpinchuk reports.
6: The announcement came after Carney's meeting on the sidelines of the summit with Ukrainian President Volodymyr Zelensky. He said Ottawa and Kyiv are working more closely on the production of drones together, and the next stage of that is coming up for discussion. Carney also condemned Russia's latest attack on Kyiv, including the strike on the Pechersk Lavra Monastery. So far, Canada has provided more than $2.8 billion in military aid to Ukraine and imposed sanctions against more than 3,400 individuals and entities, as well as 600 vessels. The new package targets another 162 individuals, entities, and vessels in what Ottawa has described as assets of the Russian war machine. For NPR News, I'm Dan Karpinchuk in Toronto.
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3: And you're with 91.9 KBCR. The time is 6:31. Good morning. The Shore Fire has burned some 3,000 acres in Moreno Valley near the 60 and 10 freeways. The blaze that ignited Monday is currently 32% contained. CAL FIRE says the 60 freeway westbound has reopened, but they urge drivers to be cautious and on the lookout for first responders in the area. KBCR's Madison Ament went out to the fire lines.
7: So I was parked about a mile away from the smoldering flames out on Oak Valley Parkway. That's right behind this large neighborhood in Beaumont. Riverside County Sheriff's vehicles had blocked off Live Oak Canyon Road between Beaumont and Redlands. It's a pretty big stretch of that road. And several other cars had pulled over to the side of the road near me to also look at the fire. There was a very clear view from where we were at. I actually had binoculars with me, and I could see more than a dozen firefighters securing the fire perimeter. I want to say they were probably half a mile away, maybe even closer, but uphill. And when I rolled my windows down, I could even hear the crew's saws. They're breaking down logs and mopping up an area where the fire had already burned. You could even see small plumes of smoke still kind of flaring up along the fire line. CAL FIRE says that those plumes are not really indicative of fire growth, and they are within the containment line. So as long as they stay within that containment area, people should not be concerned.
3: That's KBCR's Madison Ament. Evacuation orders and warnings are still in place for several neighborhoods in Moreno Valley. The American Red Cross has set up an evacuation center at Valley View High School in Moreno Valley. And a Riverside County man is among five individuals across the country charged with plotting an attack during Sunday's Ultimate Fighting Championship event at the White House. Federal prosecutors say 24-year-old Brian Omar Roa of Cala Mesa is charged with conspiracy to commit murder for allegedly colluding in online chats to carry

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2: 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The time is 7:19. Good morning. The Department of Education will no longer enforce student civil rights protections. A lawyer who once led that effort calls it a terrible idea.
3: Moving the Office for Civil Rights to a space that has no expertise in doing the kind of work that it does will mean that we will see fewer people's rights protected.
2: We'll have the latest on President Trump's dismantling of the Ed Department. That's coming up in about 20 minutes. And government agencies are using artificial intelligence to make consequential decisions about the lives of Californians. That's according to a new report from the state's Department of Technology. Under state law, California officials have to put out an annual overview summing up their use of high-risk automated decision systems. This year's report confirms the use of six systems that fall into this category. The state is using these systems to do things like evaluate whether unemployment claims are fraudulent, predict whether incarcerated people will reoffend, and detect when college students use generative AI to write assignments. That's reporting from our partner, CalMatters. And local prices at the pump continue to go down with the possibility of the end of the war in Iran. The average price of a gallon of self-serve regular gasoline in the region dropped today for the 27th time in 28 days to $5.51. That's its lowest amount since March 17th. Today we'll have mostly sunny skies, hazy this afternoon, and valley highs from the lower 80s to lower 90s. It's 7:21.
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0: It's Morning Edition from NPR News. I'm Leila Fadel.
5: And I'm A. Martinez. People who go to prison lose rights. Now, one important right they keep is the ability to file a grievance about their treatment. In federal prisons, that grievance process could correct problems, stop abuse, or help prisoners get urgent medical care if the system worked. It almost never does. That's the finding of an investigation by NPR correspondent Joseph Shapiro and Christy Thompson of the Marshall Project. Here's Joe Shapiro with our report.
6: Dustin Rowland got jumped by two other prisoners. They kicked and stomped him. He ended up with a hernia of tissue bulging out near his belly button.
7: A little knot on my stomach, about the size of a penny, and then it got a little bit bigger than the size of a silver dollar. It poked out of my stomach. It looked like a stomach on top of a stomach.
6: For the next 2 years, he lived with the sharp pain that made it hard to eat or to sleep at night. A doctor said he needed surgery. A judge did too. But the Federal Bureau of Prisons disagreed and instead gave him pills and a belt to compress the hernia. It was his cellmate who told him what to do.
7: Well, my cellie knew how to do the grievance system, and you got to write a month, so they'll do something for you.
6: The grievance system. Federal prisons have a set of rules and procedures to let prisoners file complaints, from reporting rotten food to abuse by a guard. One of the most common issues, asking for medical care. The grievance system is antiquated. Prisoners write out complaints on carbon copy forms, no computers. There are specific rules and tight deadlines through four levels of appeal. And that's before they can even get to court and ask a judge to help. The Marshall Project and NPR looked at records of nearly a million cases going back 24 years. Our investigation shows that the Federal Bureau of Prisons grievance system just doesn't work. In 2023, fewer than 2% of cases got decided in favor of the prisoner, and just 1% of appeals for medical care.
7: I don't understand. I still don't understand it.
6: Like many cases, Dustin Rowland's complaint was thrown out, not on its merits, but on a technicality. Prison officials said he had not attached the correct documents. If any paperwork was missing, he says it was because prison officials never gave it to him.
7: So I lost because y'all lost the paperwork that I mailed to y'all? That's not right.
6: It came down to his word that he sent the right paperwork against the word of the prison officials he was complaining about.
8: It is 7020-0640.
6: Terry McGuire Malika had the proof that all her paperwork got sent, and she still got denied.
9: And what was that?
8: That was the certified tracking number on the Form 11 that was mailed to Washington.
6: She'd sent her complaint by certified mail, and when officials said they never got it, she could prove they did.
8: It says, this is in response to your request for administrative remedy.
6: Malika needed health care, too. She had a painful fibroid tumor on her uterus.
8: Wherein you state that you have had pain in your lower abdomen, uterus, and ovaries since 2016.
6: Last year, a court ruled in her favor. That's rare. The judge said she'd proved she'd completed the many steps of filing a grievance. The judge told her she could now sue the prison system to demand that surgery. But she's still waiting. The Federal Bureau of Prisons told us that, for privacy reasons, it can't discuss the grievances of individual prisoners, but that its grievance system is set up to, quote, solve problems and be responsive to issues raised by inmates. Attorney John Boston questions that. He wrote a manual that prisoners use to file grievances and lawsuits.
10: There are very, very large numbers of cases where people file grievances and they just never get a response of any sort.
6: Boston, who ran the Prisoners' Rights Project at New York's Legal Aid Society, says the system was set up to make prisoners fail because they can't take a complaint to court until they first complete every step of that internal prison grievance system.
10: Given the isolation of the prison population, you can't go in there and look around to see if something's rotten, and they can't get out to tell you about it.
6: NPR and the Marshall Project found case after case that was thrown out for some small procedural issue. The man who filled out the form in pencil, not a pen, or the woman at a California prison who says a guard sexually abused her. But her grievance was thrown out, she says, because she misspelled his last name.
11: Just a huge number of them are about really, really serious matters.
6: Margot Schlanger, a University of Michigan law professor, says the grievance requirements were created by Congress in 1996 to stop prisoners from going to court to file frivolous lawsuits. But it stopped the filing of serious grievances, too.
11: They're about abysmal medical care and awful conditions and failures to protect them from harm by staff or by other prisoners. They're about sexual violations. They're about really bad things. And having a system that stands in the way and says, you know what, because you filed that grievance after 3 days instead of after 2 days, you are out of luck and out of court. That is a shocking betrayal of justice.
6: In January, Terry McGuire Malika left prison after she served almost 11 years for fraud and witness intimidation. She moved home to Birmingham, Alabama, to live in a federal halfway house.
12: And then the gynecology building is just like...
6: Malika took us to the entrance of a Birmingham clinic.
8: They have so many specialists. Like, I could see a gastroenterologist here. I can see a gynecologist here.
6: But the long wait for surgery created more complicated health problems for her.
8: They're going to have to actually do a cut, and it's not going to be like through the belly button or anything. It's going to be like from hip bone to hip bone.
6: A decade ago, when Malika first filed those grievances in prison, the fibroid was small and fixable, she says, with a simple laparoscopic surgery. But while she waited, it grew, at one point to the size of a five-month pregnancy. She says doctors told her she can't do that minimally invasive surgery now.
8: It's going to be hysterectomy, taking out the uterus and probably the ovaries now.
6: The investigation by NPR and the Marshall Project found that federal prisoners are losing more and more often. In 2000, the Federal Bureau of Prisons granted grievances in 7% of cases. But according to our analysis, prisoners succeed in less than 2% of cases now. Joseph Shapiro, NPR News.
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9: The Las Culturistas Culture Awards have serious fanfare, serious celebrities, but not so serious award categories.
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15: Good morning, I'm Leila Faudil. Mile is a one-month-old pony in Croatia. His mother rejected him at birth, he got surgery for an infection, and so he needs 24/7 care. He spends his days at a ranch run by his owners. At night, he hops in the back seat of the family car and goes back to their apartment. The neighbors haven't complained, but there are now two adults, two kids, a dog, and a pony in a one-bedroom. It's Morning Edition.
16: Live from NPR News in Washington, I'm Dave Mattingly. A judge in New York City says Luigi Mangione's lawyers plan to argue the 28-year-old was suffering from extreme emotional disturbance when the CEO of United Healthcare was shot and killed. Mangione has pleaded not guilty to state and federal charges stemming from the shooting of Brian Thompson outside a hotel in Midtown Manhattan in December of 2024. There are now more than 4,000 National Guard troops deployed on the streets of Washington, D.C. The federal government announced a surge ahead of America's 250th anniversary celebration, as NPR's Kat Lonsdorf reports.
17: Around 1,200 troops from dozens of states have been added to President Trump's Washington, D.C. National Guard deployment in recent weeks, and hundreds more are expected by July 4th. Trump deployed the Guard in August of last year as part of an effort to fight crime and beautify the city. Crime was already trending down before Trump got into office, and the National Guard has no arresting power. Troops, many of whom are armed, are mainly performing patrols around the city, making their presence known in residential areas, parks, and metro stops. According to an estimate by the nonpartisan Congressional Budget Office, the current deployment in D.C. costs around $2.4 million a day. Kat Lonsdorf, NPR News, Washington.
16: On Wall Street, the Dow is up 235 points. 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
2: And you're with 91.9 KVCR. It's 7:31. California anti-poverty groups are calling on county officials to prioritize social services as federal and state cuts threaten housing, health care, and food assistance programs. Suzanne Potter with California News Service explains.
18: The Care First Community Coalition will rally tomorrow in Oakland as the County Board of Supervisors meets to discuss allocations for the $6 billion budget. Carrie Malky with the nonprofit Restore Oakland says counties need to put their resources into programs that prevent homelessness and help people overcome addiction.
19: Counties need to be prepared to fill in the gaps of these state and federal budget cuts because folks are not getting the housing, critical mental health care, other types of health care and life-affirming resources that they need.
18: The group's call to action, Care First, Jails Last, encourages policymakers to shift funds from jails and law enforcement into programs that reduce desperation that can lead to crime by promoting mental health, housing, and economic stability. Last summer, Republicans in Congress passed massive cuts to Medicaid and to the Supplemental Nutrition Assistance Program in House Resolution 1. John Lindsay Poland with American Friends Service Committee says the real effects are just now being felt.
20: H.R. 1 will begin to kick in this coming fiscal year starting in July, and that will cut a number of programs for housing across the country for people who are poor or who are mentally ill.
18: Lindsay Poland says low-income families are facing a double whammy because State Proposition 1, passed last year, is also about to take effect. He says Prop 1 shifted funds from preventive programs in California's behavioral health system in order to beef up care for people in crisis. For California News Service, I'm Suzanne Potter.
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4: Good morning, Amy Martinez. It's hard to imagine there's anything that Lionel Messi has not done on a football pitch, but there was one thing, a hat trick in the World Cup. Emphasis on was, because yesterday, La Pulga Atomico found the back of the net three times in defending champ Argentina's match against Algeria. Now, if that wasn't impressive enough, Messi also tied the record for most career goals in the World Cup. He's got 16, and this year's World Cup is just getting started. It's Morning Edition.
5: Live from NPR News, I'm Lakshmi Singh. President Trump and Prime Minister Narendra Modi are publicly expressing solidarity despite the strains the U.S. war with Iran has had on India's energy sector. At the G7 summit in France, Modi praised Trump over the U.S.'s memorandum of understanding with Iran. He also referenced security concerns affecting mariners trapped by blockades in the Strait of Hormuz due to the war. They include three Indian citizens killed in a U.S. strike on an Iranian tanker last week. Here's Modi, heard through an interpreter.
6: Mr. President, you are aware across the world, Indian seafarers in hundreds of thousands are working and they're performing their duties across global maritime trade routes, including the Strait of Hormuz, and their safety is of utmost importance to us.
5: The text of the 14-point agreement toward ending hostilities with Iran is not yet public. President Trump says it is not finalized as yet. Hours earlier, the president took to social media and suggested holding up the start of Jay Clayton's confirmation hearing today for Director of National Intelligence. He voiced frustration over the expiration of FISA and lack of votes for a stricter voter ID bill. However, the chair of the Senate Select Committee on Intelligence, Republican Tom Cotton, says the hearing will move forward. 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
3: And you're with 91.9 KVCR News. It's 8:31. California lawmakers included 1 year of funding in the state budget to keep alive a federal program many small farmers and food banks rely on. The Local Food Purchase Assistance Program helps food banks buy fresh food directly from local and underserved producers, but the program lost future federal funding earlier this year. Advocates say the program has become an important tool for addressing food insecurity. Cap Radio's Gerardo Zavala has more.
7: The legislature approved $15 million for the program, a third of the $45 million advocates requested for the next 3 years. Jamie Fanous with the Community Alliance with Family Farmers says the state funding provides a temporary solution.
8: This gives us a year-long bridge. We'll still have to probably go back next year and ask for another 15 until we see farm bill money that really keeps this going.
7: Fanous is referring to the federal farm bill, which shapes U.S. food and agriculture policy. Fanous says the program has helped small farmers build lasting partnerships with local food banks. Jared Call with the California Association of Food Banks says LFPA has expanded access to fresh, local produce while keeping dollars in local communities.
9: It was a program that was really just getting started and gaining momentum. And so losing that momentum that is going to really help carry us over the finish line as we fight for this to be reinstated at the federal level is another risk that the state is taking if they choose not to fund it.
7: The budget now heads to Governor Gavin Newsom's office. He has until the end of the month to sign it into law. In Sacramento, I'm Gerardo Zavala.
3: A brush fire in the Badlands southwest of Kalamasa is 40% contained today after burning more than 3,000 acres. The blaze known as the Shore Fire has prompted two evacuation orders that are in effect along with 11 evacuation warnings. Fire authorities are scheduled to conduct a repopulation meeting this morning to evaluate conditions and develop a safe reentry plan for residents. Today we'll have mostly sunny skies with hazy conditions this afternoon. Valley highs from the lower 80s to lower 90s today. Wind gusts to 30 miles an hour this afternoon. And for our mountains, sunny skies this morning, hazy this afternoon, and highs today from the lower 70s to upper 80s. It's 8:34.
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0: It's Morning Edition from NPR News. I'm A. Martinez in Culver City, California.
11: And I'm Leila Fadel in Washington, D.C. Good morning. There's a new boss at the Federal Reserve, and he's running his first meeting this week where the central bank will decide what to do with interest rates. President Trump chose Kevin Warsh to lead the Fed in hopes that Warsh would push for lower interest rates. Given what's happening with inflation, that may have to wait. NPR's Scott Horsley covers the Fed for us and joins me now. Good morning.

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1: Idea of America.
2: When we open our eyes today and look around America, we see America not through the eyes of someone who has enjoyed the fruits of Americanism. We see America through the eyes of someone who has been the victim of Americanism. We don't see any American dream. We've experienced only the American nightmare. We haven't benefited from America's democracy. We've only suffered from America's hypocrisy.
1: Dominic, is this patriotism too?
3: I don't think Malcolm X would call himself a patriot. I think he's if I can use the word prophetic voice, I think he is one of the most coruscating and brilliant and fiercely historical thinkers who diagnoses the whole problem. He says, it's not Mississippi, it's America. You know, he'll say that there's no Mason-Dixon line. It's anything south of Canada. He indicts the whole phenomenon, and it says that America is responsible for the oppression of African Americans. And I think that is a great service to the nation, but he's certainly himself not a patriot. And like King, but more aggressively, you know, he unpicks that civil religion. You know, he talks about, you know, that we didn't land on Plymouth Rock, Plymouth Rock landed on us. And I think that's a service to the country.
1: Dominic Erdozain joins us today. His book is To Love a Country, The Problem of Patriotism in America. We'll be back. This is On Point.
4: 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So says Shayla Love, who joins us to talk about her article, Our Warming Planet is a Petri Dish for New and Deadly Microbes. 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
6: On the next Fresh Air, an inside look at Donald Trump's campaign to acquire Greenland. 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In a new article, Taub reveals some key players in the effort and its impact on our European allies. 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
1: You're back with On Point. I'm Meghna Chakrabarty, and Dominic Erdozain is with us today. He's a visiting scholar at Emory University and author of To Love a Country, The Problem of Patriotism in America. Dominic, now, we played Malcolm X and Martin Luther King Jr. back-to-back for a specific reason, and it has to actually do with a key word in the title of your book, and that is love. Now, I don't know whether Malcolm X loved America or not. I'm going to lean towards the idea that he did not. But, you know, Dr. King's words over the course of his career make me think that there was a love of not, if not America as it was in the 50s and 60s, but rather the idea of America as it could or should be. So there was a love there. And I mean, Dr. King kept talking about, we seek equality and justice in order to fulfill the ideals that were actually put in the Declaration of Independence. And so there's a belief in the potential of America, which I don't necessarily think that Malcolm X shared. So I wonder,

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2: That once colonized, always colonized. And so this is just an incredibly tenacious fungi that if it wants to be on you, it will be.
3: I do not want that fungi on me ever. How else can heat change fungi? You know, as a warming planet, how else do you expect these fungi to change and adapt?
2: Yeah, so I mean, this is a research question, which is a quite interesting one, just to understand how fast they adapt and in what ways. And one of Arturo's postdoctoral fellows did this really cool experiment in Baltimore, where he took a yellow starburst and he went around and he tried to capture microbes and fungi from the sidewalks in neighborhoods that are hot or cold, or you know, some are warmer than others, and to track the genetic changes that they have from just living in these kind of microclimates, same city, but some neighborhoods that are hotter than others. And he found that they have a bunch of changes, including being more heat resistant, the obvious one. They can produce more or less melanin. And so they're really trying to track exactly what specific genetic changes the fungi are making to being in temperatures that are warmer.
3: Fascinating. We will be right back after this break with Shayla Love to talk about how climate change is changing microbes. Stay with us.
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3: You're listening to Forum. We are talking about how climate change is changing microbes. We are joined by Shayla Love. She's a science writer who just wrote a recent piece for The New Yorker. I love this title. Our warming planet is a petri dish for new and deadly microbes. We have heard of several examples in the hour so far. We'd love to hear from our audience. Do you have one of these experiences with these crazy infections? Maybe you study microbes. What are your concerns? You can email your comments, your questions to forum@kqed.org or find us on any of the social platforms. We're at KQED Forum. Or jump on the phone, 866-733-6786. Again, that's 866-733-6786. Let's go ahead and go right to the phones. Andre, in Oakland, you're on the air.
7: My question was, in terms of this fungi, how are the countries who are not so economically well off, how are they coping with this fungi? Because I heard you talk about this hospital where they had to clean all that, and so a lot of countries can't afford that. So how are we dealing with that as a World Health Organization helping? Like, we're all connected at some point, right? So how are we dealing with that?
3: Any sense, Shayla?
2: Yeah. Yeah, that it's a great question, and it goes to show how climate change is really it's an issue that touches a lot of other areas, including like health justice and who can afford to make all these adaptations in response to climate changing weather patterns. The answer is that if you don't have the ability to do these really rigorous cleaning protocols, you will get more infections of Candida auris. It's a sad answer, but like I mentioned, these care facilities that use a lot of dialysis machines or ventilators, which are often like nursing homes for elderly people, they're very susceptible to Candida auris, and those people are immunocompromised in them as well. And so it's a huge issue. I wish I had a better answer, but I think the answer is just that we do need to collaborate and help healthcare facilities in particular have the resources to try to fight back against infections like this.
3: I mean, kind of another example of how climate

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2: On the next Fresh Air, an inside look at Donald Trump's campaign to acquire Greenland. 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In a new article, Taub reveals some key players in the effort and its impact on our European allies. 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
5: This is Here and Now.
6: Isn't it lovely? Doesn't heaven every day pass some pearly gates?
5: For many years, the band Wilco and singer-songwriter Billy Bragg collaborated to put a trove of Woody Guthrie lyrics to music. The project is called Mermaid Avenue, a collection of volumes first released in 1998. And Billy Bragg and Wilco are now coming together for a very rare performance of these songs at the Solid Sound Festival in North Adams, Massachusetts on June 26th. And here to discuss is Billy Bragg, singer and songwriter and activist. What a pleasure. Billy Bragg, thank you for joining us.
7: My pleasure, Scott. Happy to be here.
5: How is this the first time that you and Wilco are going to perform Mermaid Avenue together?
7: Well, it's a couple of reasons, really. I mean, back in the day, I was working on this project and I invited Wilco to be part of it, but I kind of interrupted their cycle. They were about to record and release Summer Teeth. So when the album came out, we never quite got together to do a tour. And subsequently, they've been talking about me maybe coming over to Solid Sound, their festival in Northern Massachusetts, to do this. But unfortunately, it's always the same weekend as Glastonbury Festival. And me and my wife run a stage at Glastonbury Festival, the left field. But this year, Glastonbury is having a fallow year where they let the grass grow and the cows enjoy themselves. So seemed like the ideal time.
5: There you go. What a moment to perform these songs together. Now, again, these are lyrics originally written by Woody Guthrie, and I want to play a bit of another song, Way Over Yonder, and you sing with Natalie Merchant on this.

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1: Live from NPR News in Boston, I'm Steve Brown. President Trump has postponed confirmation of his own nominee to head the nation's intelligence agencies. The extraordinary move upends Senate efforts to renew a crucial surveillance program that expired last week and fuels fresh tensions with fellow Republicans. Trump declared on social media he was delaying the nomination of Jay Clayton as Director of National Intelligence just hours before his scheduled hearing. Trump appears to be holding up the process for leverage. He says he won't sign the surveillance program renewal without his unrelated legislation to require proof of citizenship for voters. The interim deal between the U.S. and Iran is supposed to usher in a two-month period that would address the most divisive issue between the longtime adversaries, Tehran's nuclear program. Preventing Iran from attaining a nuclear bomb is the key reason that President Trump said he launched the war alongside Israel back in February, but the tentative agreement he has trumpeted leaves little runway to negotiate the long-running sticking point. The Fed is keeping its key rate unchanged, yet nearly half the central bank's policymakers said that they would support a rate hike later this year, an unexpectedly aggressive outcome that would disappoint President Trump and suggests heightened concerns about persistent inflation. 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
13: For KVCR News, I'm Tony Lopez. The Shore Fire is burning some 3,000 acres in Moreno Valley near the 60 and 10 freeways. The blaze that ignited Monday is 40% contained. CAL FIRE says the 60 freeway westbound has reopened, but they urge drivers to be cautious and on the lookout for first responders in the area. KVCR's Madison Ament went out to the fire lines.
14: So it was parked about a mile away from the smoldering flames out on Oak Valley Parkway. That's right behind this large neighborhood in Beaumont. Riverside County Sheriff's vehicles had blocked off Live Oak Canyon Road between Beaumont and Redlands. It's a pretty big stretch of that road. And several other cars had pulled over to the side of the road near me to also look at the fire. There was a very clear view from where we were at. I actually had binoculars with me, and I could see more than a dozen firefighters securing the fire perimeter. I want to say they were probably half a mile away, maybe even closer, but uphill. And when I rolled my windows down, I could even hear the crew's saws. They're breaking down logs and mopping up an area where the fire had already burned. You could even see small plumes of smoke still kind of flaring up along the fire line. CAL FIRE says that those plumes are not really indicative of fire growth, and they are within the containment line. So as long as they stay within that containment area, people should not be concerned.
13: That's KVCR's Madison Ament. Evacuation orders and warnings are still in place for several neighborhoods in Moreno Valley. The American Red Cross has set up an evacuation center at Valley View High School in Moreno Valley. Government agencies are using artificial intelligence to make consequential decisions about the lives of Californians. That's according to a new report from the state's Department of Technology. Under state law, California officials have to put out an annual overview summing up their use of, quote, high-risk automated decision systems. This year's report confirms the use of six systems that fall into this category. The state is using these systems to do things like evaluate whether unemployment claims are fraudulent, predict whether incarcerated people will reoffend, and detect when college students use generative AI to write assignments. That's reporting from our partner, CalMatters. California anti-poverty groups are calling on county officials to prioritize social services as federal and state cuts threaten housing, healthcare, and food assistance programs. Suzanne Potter with California News Service explains.
0: The Care First Community Coalition will rally tomorrow in Oakland as the County Board of Supervisors meets to discuss allocations for the $6 billion budget. Carrie Malky with the nonprofit Restore Oakland says counties need to put their resources into programs that prevent homelessness and help people overcome addiction.
4: Counties need to be prepared to fill in the gaps of these state and federal budget cuts because folks are not getting the housing, critical mental health care, other types of health care and life-affirming resources that they need.
0: The group's call to action, Care First, Jails Last, encourages policymakers to shift funds from jails and law enforcement into programs that reduce desperation that can lead to crime.

0: Grocery runs, picking up the kids, helping your friend move. 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Here's how to do it.
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8: I'm Indira Lakshmanan in Washington, D.C. It's Here and Now. A new podcast tackles the biggest threats to humanity. It's called Are We Doomed? But it's not all gloom. It's also funny and even hopeful.
9: None of this is inevitable.
10: If we manage to avoid the collapse of this civilization, the future's looking good.
8: Talk about a truism. If we manage to avoid the collapse of civilization, the future looks good. Okay, well, Are We Doomed host Ben Bradford joins me now. Welcome, Ben.
11: Thanks for having me.
8: So you've picked up on the zeitgeist for sure. I'm thinking of all the relatively new words related to doom, doomers, doomerism, doom scrolling. I mean, let's face it, people are worried that our leaders are marching us off a cliff, that AI is going to become so powerful that it will destroy humankind, and that if that doesn't happen, then climate change is going to roast us and rising oceans are going to submerge us. So why make a podcast about this age of anxiety? Are you just trying to make us feel worse?
11: No. I think that's really well said, though, that there is this feeling of bleakness, of doom, like in the Venn diagram of what do we feel doomed about and what might be a problem, what overlaps and what are on either side. Are there things that we should be thinking about more thoughtfully that we're not? And are there things that it's like, you know, we maybe don't have to worry about so much?
8: Well, let's start with an episode on so-called supervolcanoes, where you try to debunk some unnecessary fears about this phenomenon that I can say only sounds like a horror movie. Let's listen.
11: Regarding the massive supervolcano under Yellowstone, we are probably fine. Why, oh why, would anyone ever be under a different impression?
12: Yellowstone is due for an eruption.
13: It would look like hell on Earth.
11: I wonder if there's ever been a breathless documentary or three on the subject.
14: That whole area is a ticking bomb.
8: This sounds familiar, almost like Sharknado.
11: Right.
8: Volcanoes are dangerous, mm-hmm. but experts on volcanoes, volcanologists who you talk to, they're not so concerned about Yellowstone. So why has their calming reassurance with science and facts not reached the general public?
11: A thing that I have found is that when you start dealing with a force of nature like supervolcanoes, which are real, they operate on something called geologic time. We're talking in the span of, you know, tens of thousands of years or hundreds of thousands of years, which makes them unlikely anytime soon. And we know that, not just because they take a long time to happen, but also because they take a long time to load up to happen. For why it doesn't reach the public, I think it's just, it's fun that this thing might explode. And as with any conspiracy theory, you can say something that feels true and is easy to grasp. And the one for Yellowstone is that it erupted in a cycle of 600,000 years. And guess when the last time was?
8: 600.

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1: This final note on the way out today, a word on nomenclature, or maybe it's honorifics, I don't know. You might have noticed that earlier in the program, I referred to the new guy at the Fed as Chairman Warsh. The convention for the past two incumbents, Yellen and Powell, has been chair. But Warsh's biography on the Fed's website says chairman. So chairman here it shall be. Our media production team includes Brian Allison, John Fokey, Montana Johnson, Drew Jostad, Gary O'Keefe, and Charlton Thorpe. Alex Simpson is the manager of media production. And I'm Kai Rizdahl. We will see you tomorrow, everybody. This is APM.
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9: I think this will add to already huge ocean of mistrust.
10: What is in the agreement between the U.S. and Iran to end the war, and what do Iranian negotiators think about it?
5: For Wednesday, June 17th, this is All Things Considered from NPR News.
10: I'm Scott Detrow.
5: And I'm Ilse Chang. Ahead, what swing voters in Wisconsin think about the war and how it roiled the global economy.
11: I don't think that anybody was a real winner here. I think we just suffered in the midst of them playing tug of war.
10: Plus, how one parliamentary election in the United Kingdom could lead to a brand new prime minister.
5: And how the Trump administration's outreach to homeless veterans is playing out on the street level.
12: Right now, I'm in the Trump. The last 2-3 years, I've been dancing from hospital to hospital because I hurt my back and my hip.
10: Those stories and more are coming up after this newscast.
13: This is National Native News. I'm Jill Freitas. Grand Staircase Escalante National Monument has been the target of Utah Republican Senator Mike Lee. He's been looking to undo a Biden-era resource management plan meant to focus on conservation and consultation with tribes. That effort has failed for now. KJZZ's Gabriel Pietrasio has more.
14: Using the Congressional Review Act, lawmakers on Capitol Hill could have killed the plan with a simple majority vote from the Senate floor. But that 60-day window has closed.
15: Some people think it's a win, and I suppose in some sense it is, but I don't feel excited about it because I do think there's more coming. We've just thrown away something that could be another weapon.
14: Eric Stanfield is senior anthropologist with the Navajo Nation Heritage and Historic Preservation Department. He helped shape this years-long process. An executive order could still downsize this national monument, significant to Navajos, Hopis, Zunis, Utes, and Paiutes. Together, they formed an intertribal coalition.
15: Having to respond to this really strengthened the coalition. It bonded the group a little bit better. We organized and that's going to persist.
14: For National Native News, I'm Gabriel Pietrazio.
13: Authorities are looking for methods to close gaps preventing justice from being served when violent crimes happen on reservation settings. Now, the FBI, ATF, and tribal law enforcement are doubling down on these efforts. SDPB's CJ Keene reports.
16: They're calling it Operation Ballistic Backlog, and it falls under the ongoing effort Operation Steadfast Promise, which is aiming to solve cases that have troubled reservations and Native communities for decades. To put it simply, firearms leave something of a ballistic fingerprint, which can be traced if and only if prior uses of that firearm are documented into an ATF database. At the Rapid City FBI branch office, FBI agent Christopher Dotson goes into detail.
17: In South Dakota, Operation Ballistic Backlog is an initiative that is unique to the Pine Ridge Reservation. This initiative came about when we recognized an opportunity to work with our partners from the Oglala Sioux Tribe, Department of Public Safety, who had hundreds of firearms in their custody that we could help test against evidence found at various crime scenes. And this cache of weapons could be tested and entered into the ATF's National Integrated Ballistic Information Network, known as NIBIN.
16: Dotson is the special agent in charge of the Minneapolis field office, which covers Minnesota and the Dakotas.
17: What makes this initiative exciting is the potential to connect these guns to the unresolved crimes on the Pine Ridge Reservation and elsewhere.
16: This comes as the FBI announced a new reward for information in the search for a suspect in the death of 6-year-old Logan Warrior Goings, who was murdered in his Oglala family home.
17: Weeks later, a gun firing the same kind of ammunition used in Logan's murder was located well away from the crime scene. Ballistic testing connected that gun to the murder of little Logan. And that is a key piece of evidence. Last week, the FBI announced a $50,000 reward for information leading to the arrest and conviction of the person or persons responsible for Logan's senseless murder. Somebody out there knows something.
16: In total, over 500 firearms are now slated to be tested for potential links to cases across the nation. For National Native News, I'm CJ Keene in Rapid City.
13: And I'm Jill Freitas.

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2: 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That's just ahead. A traffic hazard just listed for the 15 North at the Cantu Galliano Ranch Road on-ramp, a vehicle onto the general purpose area of the roadway. Also on the 10 westbound at the Sperry Drive off-ramp, a semi affecting the general purpose area of the roadway here. Where you learn something new every day, thanks for joining us at KVCR San Bernardino Riverside. We are streaming at kvcrnews.org and we are a service of the San Bernardino Community College District. It's 5 o'clock.
3: I think this will add to already huge ocean of mistrust.
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4: I'm Scott Detrow.
5: And I'm Elsa Chang. Ahead, what swing voters in Wisconsin think about the war and how it roiled the global economy.
6: I don't think that anybody was a real winner here. I think we just suffered in the midst of them playing tug of war.
4: Plus, how one parliamentary election in the United Kingdom could lead to a brand new prime minister.
5: And how the Trump administration's outreach to homeless veterans is playing out on the street level.
7: Right now, I'm in the truck. The last 2-3 years, I've been dancing from hospital to hospital because I hurt my back and my hip.
4: Those stories and more are coming up after this newscast.
8: Live from NPR News in Washington, I'm Ryland Barton. President Trump has signed a preliminary agreement for a 60-day ceasefire with Iran. NPR's Franco Ordonez reports Trump signed the framework that outlines further negotiations.